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0: With SRN News, I'm Keith Peters in Washington. President Trump remains firm on his position that Iran will not have access to any nuclear material to build a dirty bomb. Correspondent Laura Winters reports.
1: President Trump taking questions on various topics from reporters in the Oval Office on the subject of Iran. The president says his position has not changed. Radicals in that country will not have access to nuclear material. Here's the president.
2: We get the highly enriched. We will get it. We don't need it. We don't want it. We'll probably destroy it after we get it, but we're not going to let them have it.
1: Laura Winters reporting.
0: Millions in the U.S. are getting away for Memorial Day.
3: AAA predicts 45 million Americans will travel at least 50 miles from home this holiday weekend, around 39 million by car. It's a record number, but only about a 1% increase from 2025. Inflation and fuel prices are putting a dent in travelers' wallets. Government data shows airfares have gone up 20% this year, and AAA says the average price for gas is up 30%. Oakland University business professor Michael Greiner says Americans prioritize travel but are likely to be making some adjustments.
4: They might not eat out as much as they might have, or they might not spend as much money on certain more expensive activities.
3: I'm Jennifer King.
0: Senate Republicans have departed Washington for the Memorial Day recess without voting on a roughly $70 billion bill to fund immigration enforcement agencies. Voting on the bill was abruptly called off on Thursday. Republicans are debating whether to try and block a new $1.776 billion settlement fund to compensate Trump allies. They failed to reach a resolution after a tense meeting with Acting Attorney General Todd Blanche. On Wall Street, the Dow by 276 points, the S&P 500 advanced by 12. This is SRN News. Church attendance in the United Kingdom remains down, correspondent Michael Harrington reports.
5: New data from the British Social Attitudes Survey indicates that fewer people are going to worship services now than were before the pandemic. While U.S. church attendance is rebounding, the U.K. continues a decades-long decline. Only 5% of British people are in the pews on Sunday, down from 8% in 2018. The survey also reveals that even fewer young people, Gen Z and millennials, are going to church these days. Michael Harrington reporting.
0: America's founding documents are taking center stage as the country prepares to mark its 250th birthday. Some scholars are highlighting the foundations of the Constitution, including the Virginia Bill for Religious Freedom. Thomas Jefferson wrote it in 1777, and it was the most comprehensive declaration of religious freedom at the time. This is SRN News. The social media giant settles a lawsuit involving the impact of its product on young people. Bob Agnew reports.
6: Meta has settled the first of many lawsuits brought by school districts across the country. Many are suing social media companies, seeking compensation for costs they say they incurred dealing with children's social media addiction and mental health problems. The lawsuit in this case was brought by a small rural Kentucky school district. It had been set to go to trial next month. There are about 1,200 similar cases pending across the country. Bob Agnew reporting.
0: A Texas board has suspended the nursing license of Camp Mystic's co-director in a scathing order that accuses her of not helping children evacuate during last year's catastrophic floods. The suspension is one of the state's first actions since the July 4th tragedy against a member of the family that owns and operates Camp Mystic. More details at SRNnews.com. From Washington,
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9: My husband Wade and I moved to Memphis for his job because I was afraid of being a pastor's wife. But we had no peace until we obeyed God by returning to Illinois, where I learned to serve the Lord. Wade and I felt drawn to minister in Kentucky. My mother still lived there and helped us find a place to rent, but she disparaged our ministry. When we accepted the pastorate of a small church and moved into a trailer behind the church, Mom rebuked me. She thought we were wasting our lives. We bought property and began building a house, and we used some of our money to refurbish the church basement for Sunday school. Wade's pastoral salary was so small that he did house painting to supplement our income. Early in April, it rained for 3 days, and the big sandy river that ran in front of the church overflowed its banks. When they opened a dam upriver, we had to flee from the trailer. We ran to the church and watched as trailers and cars were swept downstream. Later, we saw our own trailer swept away. When the water receded, we made our way to Mom's house. 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Mom never again disparaged our ministry, and I always trusted God's provision because Jesus set me free of fear. I'm Lucille Bostick. If the Son, therefore, shall make you free, ye shall be free indeed.
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3: Let's move on. Just continuing in this outline, what will be the result of the church manifested in glory? I believe these next three verses of the 60th chapter of Isaiah tell us, and I want to go through them and apply them in a practical way. Verse 3, the Gentiles shall come to thy light, and kings to the brightness of thy rising. Nations and rulers will turn to the church. Do you know that the majority of rulers of the nations today are at their wits' end? They do not have an answer to their problems, and they know it. You can elect one president or another. You can elect a Democrat, you can elect a Republican, but neither of them has the answer to the problems of this nation. Is that true? I believe it to be true. And do you know where many of them are turning? To a certain lady that lives not far from here, who's a fortune teller and a clairvoyant. And I know as a matter of fact that the man that was nearly elected president but did not get in is a regular client of that lady. Why are men in positions of leadership going to fortune tellers? You know why? Because they know that natural reason and understanding does not have the answer. But to my way of thinking, it's a reproach that the President of the United States should stick to a clairvoyant when the Church of Jesus Christ is in Washington, D.C. I believe if the church were what she should be, we'd have the rulers of the nations lined up at our door saying, "Do you have the answer?" And I believe it's coming. The nations and their rulers are going to turn to the church for an answer in these dark hours that lie ahead. We'd better be ready to come out with an answer that's not based on natural reason. We ought to be like Daniel and like Joseph. In the critical hours of two great Gentile empires, those Gentile rulers had to go to young Jewish men because they had more than natural wisdom. They had an answer from God that placed them immediately on the highest position of authority in a Gentile empire. The God of Daniel and the God of Joseph is the God of the Church of Jesus Christ. And we need to be able to go like Daniel and Joseph to the Lord for an answer and take it to the ruler. And I believe that time is at hand when we shall be doing that. Verse 4, the young people come in. The church is told, lift up thine eyes round about and see. All they gather themselves together. They come to thee. Thy sons shall come from far, and thy daughters shall be nursed at thy side. You see, there's a great deal in the last day prophecies about the young people. Acts 2:17, it shall come to pass in the last day, saith God, I will pour out of my spirit upon all flesh. Your sons and your daughters shall prophesy. Your young men shall see visions. Your old men shall dream dreams. There is coming a tremendous influx of young people into the Church of Jesus Christ. It has already started. Hundreds of thousands are coming in, especially on the West Coast. In California, they're having baptismal services of young people where 4,000 and 5,000 young people are being immersed in the sea in water baptism and testifying of their faith in Jesus Christ. Both Life and Look have carried major articles on what God is doing amongst the young people. It's the fulfillment of the prophecy. Thy sons shall come from far. Thy daughters shall be nursed at thy side. Your sons and your daughters shall prophesy. Your young men shall see visions. And you know what I believe? I have it deeply laid upon my heart that we should have an answer for these young people when they come. And I do not believe that they will ever get into the institutional church as we know it. And my prayer is, God forbid. But I do believe we have a responsibility to give them a simple pattern of Christian life and discipline which they can apply without becoming fossilized and institutionalized as you and I have been for so many years. That's my belief. The fifth verse. What will happen to the church? This is the one I love. Then thou shalt see. The church is beginning to see after being blind for centuries as to who God is and what God is doing and the purposes of God. Then thou shalt see. The next thing, flow together. That's what's happening. That's why you're here tonight, because the church is flowing together. the Lutherans, the Baptists, the Pentecostals, the Catholics are flowing together. Lots and lots of little streams are trickling down from lots and lots of different areas, and they're all joining one great stream that's becoming a river. And this river is going to become a great river, and it's going to flow forth into a mighty ocean that shall fill the earth with the knowledge of God as the waters cover the sea. The first time God ever gave me interpretation, I'd been baptized in the Holy Spirit about 48 hours. I was lying on a straw mattress in the barrack room where I slept as a soldier. I spoke in an unknown tongue, and without realizing it, I began to interpret. I didn't know what it was, but I knew that I was not choosing the words that I was saying. I was astonished, and I remember them as clearly as if they'd happened last night. It shall be like a little stream. The stream shall become a river. The river shall become a great river. The great river shall become a sea, and the sea shall become a mighty ocean. You know what I believe? I believe it. What did I know about revival? You could have talked to me about revival, I wouldn't have known what you were talking about. I didn't have any doctrinal knowledge of Scripture, no background in evangelical circles, nothing. But the first time God ever spoke to me individually, He told me what He was going to do. And I've lived from then until now just over 30 years, and I'm at the point where I see the great river beginning to flow. But that's not the end. The great river is going to become the sea, and the sea is going to become a mighty ocean. And here it is in the Word of God. Then shalt thou see and flow together. The Baptists, the Methodists, the Pentecostals, everyone that sees the uplifted standard of Jesus Christ is coming down from His little corner, His little hill place, His little valley, trickling down into one great stream, and it's going to flow along. When Ezekiel saw the living waters that flowed out of the temple, at the close of his prophetic book, when they began to flow, they were just deep as the ankle. He went forward 1,000 cubits, they were up to the knees. Another 1,000 cubits, they were up to the loins. And the next 1,000, there were waters to swim in, a river that could not be passed over. And when the church gets as deep as waters to be swim in, the church cannot be passed over. The church is no longer irrelevant. The church is no longer out of date. When the river is flowing deep enough for us to swim in, the world will know we're here. You know one thing I feel about the rapture? It should be that when we're gone, the world will miss us. At the present time, I doubt whether the world would know the rapture has taken place. But when we go, friends, they're going to miss us. That's my conviction. Let's look on in verse 5. I'm coming to the climax of my message. The abundance of the sea shall be converted unto thee. The forces of the Gentiles shall come unto thee. Where it says forces, it should be wealth. The wealth of the Gentile world is coming to the church. Do you believe that? I do. And that's what I'm going to preach about now. The wealth of the Gentile world coming into the church. God ordained 3 great structures to be built for His glory by His people. The first was the tabernacle of Moses. The second was the temple of Solomon. The third is the church of Jesus Christ. I know there were other buildings, but there was none in the same category as these 3. Each one of these buildings had a divine pattern. Each one had a divine provision. And each one had a divine purpose. And I want to share with you the provision and the pattern for the temple of Solomon. Turn with me to 1 Chronicles chapter 28. And let's look there at the words of David in connection with the preparation for the building of this great temple. 28 and verse 11. Then David gave to Solomon, his son, the pattern of the porch, and of the houses thereof, and of the treasuries thereof, and of the upper chambers thereof, and of the inner parlors thereof, and the place of the mercy seat, and the pattern of all that he had by the Spirit. You see, David got the pattern for the temple by the Spirit of God, by divine revelation, of the courts of the house of the Lord, of all the chambers round about, of the treasuries of the house of God, and of the treasuries of the dedicated things, also for the courses of the priests and the Levites, and for all the work of the service of the house of the Lord, and for all the vessels of the service in the house of the Lord. Now listen. He gave of gold by weight for things of gold, for all instruments of all manner of service. Silver also for all instruments of silver by weight, for all instruments of every kind of service. Even the weight for the candlesticks of gold and for the lamps of gold, by weight for every candlestick and for the lamps thereof, and for the candlesticks of silver by weight, both for the candlestick and also for the lamps thereof, according to the use of every candlestick. Every item of gold and silver, the exact weight of gold and silver required to make that specific instrument was provided specifically by David to the last dram. And by weight he gave for gold of gold for the tables of showbread, for every table, and likewise silver for the tables of silver. Verse 17, pure gold for the flesh hooks. You know, when I read that, I thought to myself, what a building when even the flesh hooks are made of pure gold. That's something. And the bowls and the cups, and for the golden basins, he gave gold by weight for every basin, and likewise silver by weight for every vessel of silver. The altar of incense, refined gold by weight, gold for the pattern of the chariot of the cherubims. All this, in verse 19, David said, the Lord made me understand in writing by his hand upon me even all the works of this pattern. The entire pattern was given supernaturally by the Spirit of God in a diagram, in a blueprint, which God gave David by the Holy Spirit. Every vessel, its exact structure, its pattern, its weight, and the exact amount of gold or silver required to produce each vessel was all given by the Holy Spirit, and the material was provided by David. Now, move on with me into the 29th chapter and look at this provision of gold and silver. Furthermore, in 1 Chronicles 29, David the king said unto all the congregation, Solomon my son, whom alone God hath chosen, is yet young and tender, and the work is great, for the palace is not for man, but for the Lord God. Now, he said, I have prepared with all my might for the house of my God. You know why God loved David? One reason, because he did things with all his might. When he prepared for the house of the Lord, he prepared for all his might, with all his might. You know what else David did with all his might? He danced before the Lord. Did you ever know that? With all his might. When David did things, he didn't do them by halves. He was wholehearted in worship, wholehearted in giving, wholehearted in consecration. And that's one main reason why God loved David. He said, I prepared with all my might for the house of God, the gold for things to be made of gold, the silver for things of silver, the brass for things of brass, the iron for things of iron, wood for things of wood, onyx stones and stones to be set, glistering stones and of divers colors and all manner of precious stones and marble stones in abundance. Doesn't that make you feel wealthy? When I read that, I begin to think, what a wonderful God I've got. There's no stinginess, there's no meanness, there's no narrow-mindedness with God. It's got to be abundant. It's got to be glorious. Verse 3, moreover, because I have set my affection to the house of my God. Have you set your affection to the house of God? I'm not talking about a brick building or building of stone. I'm talking about the church of Jesus Christ. Have you set your affection to the house of God? Because I have set my affection to the house of my God, I have of mine own proper good, my own personal fortune, not anything that came from the treasuries of Israel, my own private fortune. Listen to this, which I have given to the house of God, over and above all that I have prepared for the holy house, even 3,000 talents of gold of the gold of Ophir. Just stop and consider for a moment. I've made some calculations. I do not claim to be exact. But I believe that you could say, fairly accurately, a talent of refined gold in the time of David would be worth about $25,000 today. And David, out of his own fortune, provided 3,000 talents of gold. Do you know how much that is? $75 million. Did you ever stop to think that? Started life as a little shepherd boy. But because of God's blessing, out of his own personal fortune, quite apart from what Israel gave, the treasuries of the nation, he gave $75 million worth of gold, and we don't even go into the calculation of the silver. We'll just leave that on one side. That's the small change. Now then, listen. Verse 5. Who then is willing to consecrate his service this day unto the Lord? He said, now I've given $75 million. What are you people going to do? And it says, the chief of the fathers and the princes of the tribes of Israel and the captains of thousands and hundreds with the rulers of the king's work offered willingly and gave for the service of the house of God of gold 5,000 talents and 10,000 drams. Leave out the drams and take the talents. 5,000 times $25,000 is $125 million of gold. You add up what David and the fathers gave out of their own private wealth, it's $200 million. And if you consider that was only the gold without any of the other materials, you could multiply that by at least five times for the total material used in the temple and you'd get $1 billion. And then you calculate the value of all that had to be imported, the cedars from Lebanon, the stones that were cut, the labor. You'd have to say, at a conservative estimate, the Temple of Solomon was a multi-billion dollar building. Why? Because it was for the glory of God. And nothing in it was to be skimped, nothing was to be second class. everything was to be at the very highest standard according to an exact pattern, and everything that was needed was provided to the last dram, item by item, for every gold candlestick, every gold hook, every gold plate, every gold dish. The exact amount of gold was specifically provided. Now, this is a pattern and a picture of the Church of Jesus Christ. As we come to the close of this age, God is going to complete the greatest building that the world has ever seen. It's going to make the Temple of Solomon look insignificant and cheap. You know what that building is? It's the body of Christ, the Church of the Lord Jesus Christ. And I believe in this generation, it is God's purpose to complete this building. And you know what I want to tell you? Just as the wealth of God's people was needed to complete the Temple of Solomon, the wealth of God's people is going to be needed to complete the work of the Church of Jesus Christ on earth. Can you say amen to that? I hope you're with me, because now we've got out of the spiritual and into the material. Or are we still in the spiritual? What do you think? Do you believe it's unspiritual to talk about gold and silver? Then the Bible is a very unspiritual book, and the New Jerusalem is a very unspiritual place, because its streets are paved with gold. Listen, just as the Temple of Solomon required the wealth of God's people for its completion, so the Church of Jesus Christ is going to require the wealth of God's people for its completion. And God is going to enable His people to give as abundantly to the church as they gave to the Temple of Solomon in proportion. Now, this is my firm conviction. Do you know that this is one reason why I've become an American citizen? You may laugh, but it's the truth. And I'm speaking in all earnestness when I tell you that I came to the conclusion as a Britisher resident in the United States that God had a special destiny and purpose for the United States of America. And it isn't too easy for a Britisher to see that. I know, and you know, that God has blessed this nation materially, technologically, in every way as no nation has ever been blessed in the history of the earth. Do you know that? You're aware that this is not a matter of argument, it's a matter of simple statistics. Why? I believe because God wants the wealth, the technology, the skills of the United States to be used to complete the house of God. I really believe that. I'm not just saying something for the sake of making an effect. I actually believe that this is the destiny of God for the United States of America. And you know what I have begun to pray? I have begun to claim the wealth of the United States for the kingdom of God in this decade. And you know why I believe I'm going to get it? Because I'm claiming it in the name of Jesus. Now, I am not claiming it for Brother Prince. Please understand me. I am not out after anything for myself. But there is nothing more tragic than to be blessed with material prosperity and have no vision as to how to use it. You see, that's the tragedy of the young generation. Everything has been dumped in their lap. They've got abundance and they have no vision. Now, friend, prosperity is a blessing. Poverty is a curse. But prosperity without vision is just frustration. What I want to give you tonight, and I'm near the end of my message, is a vision of what you can do with your prosperity. I'm not going to ask you for an offering, but I'm going to ask you what David asked the elders. Who is willing to consecrate his service to the Lord? That's my question. Are you willing to consecrate yourself to the Lord? That everything you earn, everything you do, your talents and abilities shall be devoted to the one thing that's going to stand. When everything else crashes, and it's going to crash, there's going to be one thing standing. The kingdom of God and the Church of Jesus Christ. Turn with me to the prophet Haggai in closing. You see that God has clearly forecast this in the Scriptures. Turn to Haggai, the second chapter. Haggai, the second chapter. And we read just verses 6 through 9 of Haggai chapter 2. And this is the close of this message. For thus saith the Lord of hosts, yet once it is a little while, and I will shake the heavens and the earth and the sea and the dry land, and I will shake all nations. And this is quoted in the 12th chapter of Hebrews as the final great intervention of God in judgment on the nations. The final shaking. God is going to shake everything that can be shaken. Friends, your insurance policy can be shaken. You know that? Your Cadillac, your Buick, your house, your investments in the bank can all be shaken. You realize that? I'm not criticizing you. I'm not in any way belittling material prosperity, but realize it can be shaken. You know that. How many of you can remember the Depression and remember what happened then? You know what can happen to this nation. It can be shaken. All right. What is going to stand? What is God's purpose? And he says, the desire of all nations shall come. This is the King James Version, but the correct translation is, the precious things, the treasures of all nations shall come where? To God's house. And I will fill this house with glory, saith the Lord of hosts. The silver is mine, and the gold is mine, saith the Lord of hosts. The glory of this latter house, the church, shall be greater than the glory of the former, saith the Lord of hosts. And in this place I will give peace, saith the Lord of hosts. Can you see the great purpose? While everything else crashes and trembles and shakes all around us, while the darkness gets deeper, the perplexity of nations increases, kings and their rulers are going to turn to the risen light of the Church of Jesus Christ. They're going to bring their treasures into the church, that the purpose of God for the close of this age may be accomplished. And what is God's purpose? I'll give you one closing scripture, Matthew 24, verse 14. This gospel of the kingdom shall be preached in all the world for a witness unto all nations, and then shall the end come. That is specific. That's what's going to bring the end. The preaching of this gospel of the kingdom, the full gospel of Jesus, Savior, Healer, Baptizer, Deliverer, is going to be preached in all the world to all nations, then shall the end come. Now listen, let's be sensible. God says, the silver is mine, the gold is mine. Did you realize that? If the devil has money, he stole it. Whom does it belong to? God. And he never gave the devil any legitimate right to that money. God's people apologize for having money. It's the world that should apologize, not God's people. We're entitled to it. The silver is mine, the gold is mine, the glory of this latter house shall be greater than the glory of the former. In other words, God says, bring me the silver and the gold into my house, and you'll see what I'll do with my house. The gospel of the kingdom must be preached to complete the Church of Jesus Christ, for it must come from all kingdoms and nations and peoples and tribes and languages. The gospel has to be preached in the power of the Holy Spirit, not just a watered-down human version, give your heart to Jesus, but a gospel that's a demonstration of the Spirit and of power, such as Paul preached. This gospel of the kingdom is to be preached in all the world, then shall the end come. What is your part and mine? It's to dedicate ourselves without reservation to promoting the kingdom of God, to seeing that the gospel goes forth into all nations and the whole world. This is the only rational use of your assets, your talents, your silver, and your gold. And I say to you, as David said, who then will consecrate his service this day to the Lord? How many of you really have dedicated your life, talents, service, and wealth to the one thing that's going to stand, the completing of the body of Jesus Christ? And if you have not yet done it, how many of you would say, in the light of what you've said tonight, Brother Prince, I see there's only one rational, sensible purpose in life. It's to live for the completion of God's house, that it should be filled with His glory, and every stone set in place, and I am willing to take my place and do my part. Now, in the presence of Almighty God, if that is your decision, and remember, it's a decision made before God and not before man, I want you, where you are, to stand to your feet. Do not do it if you're not willing to stand behind it. Now, those of you that are standing, I want you to join with me in dedicating ourselves to the service of the Lord. Would you say these words after me? Lord Jesus Christ, I acknowledge you as my Savior and as my Lord and as the head over all things to the church. And I now dedicate myself, my talent, my time, my strength, and my wealth to the glory of your house. Accept me and what I have, and from this day forward, guide me and direct me, that I and what I have may be used to the maximum to glorify the house of God. In Jesus' name I pray. Amen.
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5: As a little girl, I had a great fear of death that no one could alleviate. I asked a pastor in a church, and he told me to be a good girl and heaven would be my reward. But I began wondering, how good is good? When I asked my father about God and death, he got angry and told me that only people who are losing their minds are concerned about such things. As a teenager, I tried to gain heaven by getting involved in church activities. In college, I majored in creative writing and philosophy. I also met and married Jack, but I was still certain that I was not right with the Lord. I read many books on prayer and even wrote one myself, but I still didn't know God at all. With two children, a nice home, and a husband, I came to a crisis, a sense of deep sin. I knew I was separated from God, and one night in November, as I wept, God spoke to my heart, saying, "My son died to pay for your sin." My head had always known this, but my heart was a newcomer to this truth, that Christ died to save me. I went from gloom to joy as Jesus set me free of my fear of death. At first, Jack was upset, and then he, too, asked Jesus Christ to be his Savior and Lord, and we both discovered the real joy of prayer. We wanted to be missionaries, something our families opposed. Nevertheless, we spent several years in Newfoundland sharing Christ and starting a church. I'm Allegra McBurney. If the Son, therefore, shall make you free, you shall be free indeed.
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2: Life was ideal. Rich stepfather with a trophy wife and perfect children. Lavish house, beautiful pool, exotic vacations, the ideal home. So people thought. But my parents taught us the art of masquerade. Nobody knew my real life. My stepdad hated children, especially me, and spoke to me only to give me orders or verbal abuse. It didn't bother Mom that he hated me because this was a life of convenience for her. But for both of us, life became desperate after he died and left us nothing. Still, I kept up the masquerade, pretending to be happy. At 18, I eloped with a guy who became a police officer, but it wasn't long before he loved the job more than me. When he died preventing a robbery, I was suddenly a single mom. But at the funeral, I wore my mask and showed no emotion. Then a week later, my mom died. Though I maintained my facade, I fell into a black hole of despair and was desperate for someone to help me out of the pain. A friend gave me a Bible, and I started reading it. I learned that Jesus knew me for who I was, inside, despite my masquerade. Even more amazing, he loved me so much, he died for me. I was desperate to know this Jesus, someone who actually cared about me. When I met him, he freed me from my life of deception. He'll do the same for you. I'm Jeannie Haverstick. If the Son, therefore, shall make you free, ye shall be free indeed.
1: 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Free Indeed is a production of Pacific Garden Mission, 1458 South Canal Street, Chicago, Illinois, 60607. 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

0: When you look at all the evil in the world, have you ever thought, where's the justice? Well, Billy Graham knew the Bible has the answer.
1: There's a day coming when absolute and perfect justice is going to be meted out to every individual that has ever lived. No one will escape.
0: No one will escape because everyone is a sinner. None of us deserves to go to heaven.
1: Yet there is a way out. The way out is through the blood of Jesus Christ. 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
0: You can find that mercy and forgiveness when you begin a personal relationship with God's Son, Jesus Christ. If you'd like to pray with someone about that, call 855-255-7729. 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We're the Billy Graham Evangelistic Association.

is well with our soul. It is well. Thank you, God. Thank you, God. It is well. Thank you, God. Yes, it is. Woo. Yes,

I enjoy our talks. I love to worship. I long to forget it all and lay back in his arms.

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1: I was a rancher in Montana when I left my crop in the field to go fight in World War I. I came home badly wounded and spent months in the hospital, so when I returned to ranching, I had to hire help. I married, though, making life more pleasant. As children came along, we seemed to have less and less money, even though my wife and I were working for ourselves. One night, we went to hear an evangelist who talked about the disease of sin and the only cure, the blood of Jesus poured out on the cross. Night after night, I listened, knowing he was speaking to me. And the time came when I openly confessed Christ as my Savior. Neighbors thought I'd gone soft in the head, but the truth was I had received a new heart. The burden of sin was gone, and I was at peace with God. Well, times were hard, and the Badlands of Montana aren't easy when times are good. My wife and I listened to radio preachers, and then we got a new pastor at church who taught about tithing. I told the Lord the ranch was his and made pledges of faith that God honored. I was ranching for the Lord instead of for us. Once, when sleeping sickness was spreading across the country, I chose to honor a commitment to take young people to Bible convention instead of staying home, so the veterinarian could vaccinate my herd of 600 horses. God protected us from harm, and young people gave their lives to Christ at that convention. All I can say is, trust in the Lord and see for yourself. I'm George Lenz. If the Son, therefore, shall make you free, you shall be free indeed.
2: If you would like to be free from the weight of sin by receiving Jesus Christ as Lord and Savior, or maybe you have questions about it, call 1-888-NEED-HIM right now. 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

0: a question from Billy Graham.
1: Is there such a relationship with Jesus Christ and a knowledge that if you died at this moment, you would go to heaven?
0: What is your answer?
1: You say, well, Billy, I'm a member of the church. I've been confirmed. I take all the sacraments, so I've obeyed all the ordinances of my church. I've tried to do my best. But really, down deep in your heart, you haven't really experienced Christ in total commitment. He may be your Savior, but He hasn't yet become your Lord. Because Lord and Savior must go together. The Lord Jesus Christ. Lord means King. He's on the throne of your life, in every area of your life.
0: We'd like to help you make Jesus both the Lord and Savior of your life. 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
2: I'm surely glad you're back, dear.
3: I've been gone only 4 weeks, and you welcome me back as a long-lost son.
2: Husband.
3: All right. Long-lost husband. And I love it.
2: I've missed you, dear. I always do when you're away.
3: Seriously, I'm glad to be back. I missed you terribly. And little Adoniram. But being away from home is a part of being a preacher, I guess. By the way, where is he?
2: He's reading.
3: Reading? Oh, yes, I'm sure he is. Reading the dictionary. 3-year-olds usually do read dictionaries merely for a pastime.
2: I have a surprise for you, dear.
3: Hmm?
2: Adoniram! Adoniram! It's a real surprise.
3: Somewhat of a mystery, too, the way you're acting.
4: Daddy! Daddy!
3: Well, well, son. So you look normal, and I hope you are.
4: Oh, Daddy! Daddy! I'm glad you're back home.
3: Well, so am I.
2: Adoniram, get the Bible, dear. And you, my dear husband, had better sit down.
3: This must be some surprise.
2: Now, Adoniram, turn to anywhere in Psalms.
4: All right, Mama.
3: You want me to find the Psalms for you?
2: He can find it, dear.
3: Sure, sure, sure.
2: Have you got it yet, Adoniram?
4: Psalms 23.
2: Show your father how you can read, dear.
3: Read?
4: The Lord is my shepherd. I shall not want. He maketh
3: me... Ha, ha, ha, you fooled me. Almost. He has memorized that psalm.
2: Son, give the Bible to your father. Now, dear, you pick out some psalm.
3: Me?
2: Yes, you. Now see what happens.
3: All right. Now, here, son. Read this, if you can.
4: He shall send from heaven and save me.
3: He can read.
4: God,
2: I taught
4: shall
2: him.
4: Send
3: since
4: forth
3: I've been away.
4: His
2: since you've
4: mercy.
2: Been away.
3: Reading
4: and
3: at only 3 years old.
4: I will.
3: He surely will become a great man.
5: Hi there, boys and girls.
6: Teens, moms, dads, everyone. Welcome. I'm Aunt Carol.
5: And I'm Uncle Dan. As you could tell by our opening, we're going to hear about a very precocious little boy.
6: I wonder if he grew up to be a great man just like his father hoped.
5: Well, we'll find out. Our story is called Adoniram Judson.
2: These United States of ours came into being in 1776. 12 years later, there was born a very unusual baby. His name, Adoniram Judson. His father preached for the Congregational Church in Malden, Massachusetts. With keen interest, Parson Judson watched his son learn to walk and then talk. Adoniram, it was evident, had been born with a quick mind. Proof of this came when, at 3 years of age, Adoniram learned to read.
3: Reading? And only 3 years old, he surely will become a great man.
2: When Adoniram was several years older, something happened to show that he still had an inquisitive mind.
7: I'm hungry, Mother.
2: Well, dinner's ready right now, dear. Get your father.
3: I'm already here. Like Sister, I was hungry and came to find out when dinner would be ready.
2: Well, sit down then. I'll get the cornbread out of the oven.
7: Where's Adoniram?
2: Go call him, Sister.
7: Oh, Adoniram! Adoniram!
3: No, not here. Go to the door and call.
7: Serve him right if he missed his dinner. Adoniram! Adoniram! Can't we eat without him? I'm hungry.
2: Patience, my dear, patience.
7: I'm hungry.
3: We are not going to eat without your brother. I wonder where he is.
7: Him? Huh, he's liable to be anywhere.
3: Better put the food back on the stove, Mother, to keep it warm. We've got to find him. I'll look down the creek. Nature lover that he is, he may be there, daydreaming as usual. Oh, there you are. What are you doing here?
8: Watching the sun.
3: Watching the... Take that hat off your face and look at me.
8: Yes, sir.
3: Now, what are you doing here?
8: Looking at the sun.
3: Don't you know that it's dinner time and... Looking at the sun? Through your hat?
8: No, sir. Through this hole. I made a little hole in my hat so I could watch the sun.
3: Oh, son, why do you do these silly things?
8: I read in a book that the sun moves around the earth, and I wanted to find out if it did.
3: Well, don't you believe what you hear or read?
8: Yes, Father, but I wanted to find out for myself. And I wanted to find out why it moves if it does. And it does. Moves through the sky from that direction to that direction.
3: Did you discover why it moves?
8: No, but I will, Father. I'll find out why.
2: Adoniram was good at nearly all of his subjects in school, but he was especially good at arithmetic.
9: Now, do you think you can work this problem?
8: Yes, teacher.
9: It's taken out of a college math book.
8: I can work it all right.
9: I'll be very interested to see if you can.
8: I finished the problem, teacher.
9: But did you get the right answer?
8: Yes, ma'am.
9: Let me see it. Oh, it is right. You're a genius, Adoniram.
8: I love to work arithmetic problems.
9: I'm going to give you another problem. Now, this is a hard one. I've never been able to work it.
8: I will.
9: I believe you will. Well, two men were going to the same place at the same time. Well, good morning, Adoniram. Solved the problem yet?
8: No, ma'am, but I will.
9: Solve it yet, Adoniram?
8: No, ma'am.
9: Perhaps it's too hard for you.
8: No, ma'am. I'll work at it until I do solve it. I've got it, teacher. I got the answer.
9: You solved the problem?
8: Yes, ma'am.
9: Well, let me see. Looks correct.
8: It is, ma'am. I proved it.
9: Unbelievable!
2: Adoniram loved to study. He spent hours daily with his books. He could read almost anything in four languages: English, Greek, French, and German. So eagerly did he read and study that he became ill. For 12 months, he was forced to lay aside his books and go to bed. During that long year, his sister was his constant companion.
10: Well, brother dear, what are you going to be today? I mean, what do you want to be when you grow up? Yesterday you wanted to be a great statesman like George Washington. The day before that...
8: I know what I wanted to be, but I've changed my mind. I think I'll become a famous doctor.
10: You know what I think you'll be?
8: Nothing.
10: I think you'll be a preacher.
8: A preacher? Like Father? No, thank you.
10: What's wrong with being a preacher?
8: Anyone can be a preacher, but I want to be something hard to be. Something not just anyone can be, or maybe even something no one else has ever been before.
2: At 16 years of age, Adoniram enrolled at Brown University. He was assigned to share a dormitory room with another freshman named Roger Pierce.
11: Welcome to Brown University, roommate.
12: The same to you, roommate.
11: The name's Roger.
12: My name's Adoniram. A-D-O-N-I-R-A-M.
11: Well, hi there, A-D-O-N-I-R-A-M. Now that we've got the formalities over with, I'll give you the lay of the land. This bed's yours and that one's mine. This chest of drawers is...
12: I want that bed.
11: Well, I said this one was yours.
12: Nope, that one.
11: Well, I was here first. I have squatter's rights.
12: But the first shall be the last and the last shall be the first.
11: Well, who said that, Socrates?
12: No, the Bible.
11: Oh, a parson, no less.
12: Well, parson or no parson, I want that bed, and I take what I want.
11: You stand ready to prove that?
12: Choose your weapons.
11: A duel, eh?
12: To the death.
11: You're all right, Adoniram. Shake.
12: Right. But remember, I take what I want.
11: My, this school year's gone fast. Why, it seems like just yesterday that you came into this room and took over, subdued me, and I've been your slave ever since. And now here it is, final exam week.
12: Well, hey, slave, shine my boots.
11: Sally, sir, no shoe polish, master.
12: And who is whose slave?
11: Me. Seriously, Adoniram, have you yet decided what you're going to be?
12: Well, I'm not going to follow my father's footsteps.
11: Oh, you don't like the ministry.
12: Well, I don't believe in it. I'm getting so I don't believe in religion, the Bible, and such things.
11: You've changed since the first day you came to the university.
12: Well, I've been reading and listening, observing.
11: Education does pay. By the time you graduate, you'll believe as I do, which is nothing, except in myself and my own prowess. God? No, there is none. Good comes from within. We have the power to create, to destroy.
13: But son, there is a God. Witness the wonders of nature, the marvel of existence, the ever-present spirit of good.
2: Where are you getting these wild ideas, Adoniram? At that university?
13: If they teach unbelief, then I say education is a thing to be shunned.
12: Roger, me boy, we are now seniors.
11: Well, have you made up your mind what you're going to do?
12: Have you?
11: Yes, I'm going to be a drummer.
12: Oh, a salesman, huh? Selling what?
11: It doesn't make any difference. Just so I travel. I want to see all of this beautiful country.
12: Hey, that's an idea.
11: Say, we'll get a job with the same company. Travel together. What do you say?
12: Oh, I'll think about it.
11: Today we graduate and get our degree. Adoniram, I'm going to Chicago. Are you coming along?
12: I'll let you know immediately after graduation.
11: We'll have a good time together.
12: That I believe.
11: Will you go with me?
12: Oh, I'm sorry, Roger, but I'm just not a salesman. I'm more of an actor. To be or not to be, that is the question.
11: Yeah.
12: I think I'll go to New York and become an actor.
5: Mm-hmm, Aunt Carol. I think Adoniram's parents were right to be concerned about his changing attitudes. Mm-hmm. Sounds to me like he thought being well-educated meant doing without God.
6: Unfortunately, many young men and women of college age adopt that attitude if their teachers aren't Christian.
5: Yet so many of America's great heroes, people of great intellect and talent, were strong believers in God.
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6: And from South America, this one. I'm 10 years old, and I have a mother, father, and a brother. We all enjoy hearing the stories that you record. 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That is where I found the recordings. I started borrowing the albums. 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
2: Adoniram Judson went to New York and finally secured a minor role in a theatrical production. The show soon closed in New York and went on the road, traveling from place to place, giving performances night after night in various towns. One evening, the group came to a small town hotel where they prepared to spend the night.
14: Well, our rooms aren't palatial like the big city hotels, Mr. Judson, but we try to make our guests comfortable.
15: Oh, this is a very nice room. I'm sure I'll be comfortable.
14: Yes, and I do trust you're not disturbed during the night.
15: Disturbed?
14: Well, you see, it's like this. In the room next door, there's a young man who...
15: is drunk?
14: No, he's dying. Doctor says he'll be gone by morning, and that he's in considerable pain. But the walls are fairly thick, and I doubt if you'll hear anything through them.
15: I see. Well, I sleep soundly. He won't disturb me.
14: Well, good night, Mr. Judson.
15: Death. Oof, that's dreadful. And he's young, too, the man said. He'll pass away. To where? While I'm in here sleeping peacefully. Oof. What if it happened to me?
2: Adoniram lay down, but sleep did not immediately come to him. He rolled and tossed. Finally, however, he did go to sleep. A troubled, dream-filled sleep.
14: He's dying in terrible pain, and he'll be dead by morning.
3: There is no God. For God so loved the world that he gave his only begotten Son.
14: I am God.
3: He'll be dead by morning.
2: Son, why don't you be a minister and preach the gospel?
3: I don't believe in the Bible or God.
14: Believe on the Lord Jesus Christ and thou shalt be saved.
3: I don't believe. Believe. Believe.
2: The next morning.
15: Good morning. Did the young man pass away during the night?
14: Yes, he... about an hour ago.
15: Could I see him?
14: He's at the undertaker's.
15: Direct me there, please.
14: I'll take you.
15: Roger.
14: You knew him?
15: He was my best friend. 4 years through college,

0: in his word and believe. Believe? Believe. I do believe. I must. The Bible is the truth. Jesus is the way, the truth, and the life.
1: You're quitting the show?
0: I'm going home.
1: But you're a good actor. You'll become famous. And what'll we do without you?
0: Oh, you'll get along all right. And I've got to go home. I've got to.
2: Oh, Adoniram, we're so glad to see you. We hope you're here to stay.
3: Well, for a while, Mother.
4: How about taking my place in the pulpit this week?
0: No, Father. I'm not a preacher, and I don't know that I ever will be.
2: It's a worthwhile profession, Adoniram.
0: Yes, I'm sure it is, but I'm not sure it's the profession for me. I just don't feel called to the ministry.
2: What are you going to do, son?
0: I don't know. I can't make up my mind.
4: If someday you were called to the ministry, how do you think you would recognize the call?
0: Well, I imagine I'd feel so strongly about it I couldn't resist.
4: It could happen that way, but sometimes it doesn't. Sometimes God merely offers us the opportunity and expects us to make up our own minds without undue pressure.
0: Well, however it happens, if the call comes, I'll answer.
4: I think God is calling you, my son, to the ministry. The very day before you returned home, I had two visitors, teachers from Andover College. They came especially to urge me to influence you to attend Andover and prepare for the ministry. See? God is giving you the opportunity. He has opened the door, and he wants you to enter.
0: Yes, but Father, I don't feel called. I don't feel deep inside me that standing up in front of a congregation each week and preaching is what God wants me to do. I just don't feel it. However, I will go to Andover. And while there, I'll look for some way, besides being just a minister, to serve God and my fellow man.
2: Adoniram Judson went to Andover College, and while there, he became an earnest, sincere Christian. At Andover, Adoniram found many friends.
5: Adoniram, what do you think of this?
0: Of what?
5: This sermon. It's a printed copy by Dr. Buchanan.
0: Oh, well, I haven't read it. Tell me about it.
5: Well, Dr. Buchanan has been to India, and he tells of the great work done by William Carey, the first Protestant missionary to that heathen land. Just think of it. Carey has been in India 16 years preaching the gospel. And Dr. Buchanan reports that Mr. Carey has had wonderful success winning the Indian people from the worship of idols.
0: That's it. That's it. That's for me.
5: Well, what is?
0: I'll be a missionary. Work among the heathen.
5: You? Missionary to India?
0: No, not India. Burma. The other day, I read a book by Colonel Syme about a trip he made to the dark land of Burma. I'll go there as a missionary.
5: But Adoniram, a missionary... No one has ever yet gone to a mission field from America.
0: Well, then I'll be the first.
5: Well, how will you go? It takes money. And when you get there, how are you going to live? That takes money, too.
0: Well, surely someone somewhere will support a missionary to Burma.
5: But how are you going to find that someone somewhere?
0: Are you trying to discourage me?
5: No, not you. Me.
0: You?
5: Yes, me. The minute you mentioned going to Burma as a missionary, I was thrilled. I want to go, too, but I know it can never be possible, so, I'm trying to talk myself out of the idea.
0: It can be possible.
5: Yes? Well, how? The idea is new, and no one is going to risk the money necessary to open up a brand new mission station. New ideas take time to develop and to catch on. We will be old before the church makes up its mind and finds the necessary money.
0: But don't you have faith?
5: Of course I do, and I... No, I guess I don't have, do I?
0: Well, even a small amount of faith will move mountains.
5: Faith. Yes, faith in God's miraculous power. And a miracle is what it will take. But we will have them. Miracles! Here's another book about the Moravian missionaries. It's wonderful. I've read it. Now it's your turn.
0: I found a gold mine this afternoon at Professor Gibbs. All these books on Carey and other missionaries in heathen lands.
5: Well, how do you feel about going to the mission field now?
0: Oh, the more I read and study, the more sure I am that God is calling me to the mission field.
5: That's exactly the way I feel.
0: Well, then what are we waiting for? Why don't we do something, make known our intentions, organize?
5: Just the two of us?
0: Well, that's a start.

0: alert.
1: I'm with you, Adoniram.
2: The next afternoon, Adoniram Judson and Samuel Newell met in a nearby orchard to plan and pray. Suddenly, they realized that the sky had become black and a storm was about to break. Looking around for shelter, they discovered a haystack. Running to it, they found a place on the side away from the rain. As the storm broke, they talked of the heathen world.
3: I believe that American churches will support a mission program. All they need is to be given the opportunity.
1: I know that's true. I believe it. And to acquaint American churches with the need, we must be organized so we can present our case with authority, determination. Therefore, my friend, I suggest that we organize into a group with you as the head. I've even thought of a name, the Brethren. And I've also talked to several other young men here at the college who are definitely interested in joining us.
2: When Adoniram Judson and Samuel Newell graduated from Andover College, Adoniram was invited to serve as pastor of a church in Boston, the largest church in all New England.
1: Are you going to accept the call?
4: Well, I think I should.
1: Agreed. And I will accept my call to a prominent church in New York State. Then, when the opportunity presents itself, we will have the influence and the experience as ministers to persuade the church leaders to adopt our plan of sending out and supporting missionaries.
3: Dear Sam, I write this letter on a note of great joy and happiness, for I have found a life companion. Her name is Anne Hazeltine. Soon she will honor me by becoming Mrs. Judson. She awaits with great anticipation the pleasure of meeting you. And consider well this admonition, Sam. One who is far away in foreign lands needs a companion and helpmate. So it is my constant prayer and hope that you too shall meet and marry a Christian girl who loves the gospel message.
1: And so, Adoniram, your letter was a little tardy. I'd already met and married the right girl, and now I am a happily married man. And she is as anxious as I am to go to Burma and work with the
3: And so, my dear Sam, I urge that you go to Bradford for the special meeting of the church leaders. I shall be there. I feel that this is the opportunity we have been waiting for. Leaders of the Congregational Church, fellow ministers of the gospel, I consider it a pleasure to be asked to address this great conclave. I feel that God has brought it about for a specific purpose. I believe that American Christianity, especially the Congregational Church, is about to enter into a new era. I feel that God is calling this church and all Christian churches in America to open their hearts and their pocketbooks to the peoples of the world who live in spiritual poverty. We must take the light of God's work to the dark places of the world. There is a growing conviction among the young men and women.
5: Fellow ministers, we have heard the inspired appeals of these two fine young ministers. We are thoroughly convinced that their desire to take the message of salvation to foreign lands is sincere. It is my suggestion that this body of church leaders appoint a committee of three to study the matter. Then, tomorrow, report their findings. I know of no more level-headed and God-fearing men to appoint to this committee.
1: Well, why doesn't the committee come in? It seems as though they've had time enough. Adoniram, do you think they will send us to Burma?
3: Well, I think that all such matters are in the hands of God, and that he will...
1: There they are now.
5: Friends, the committee of three has met and considered the question of supporting mission stations in foreign lands. I am happy to report that they recommend that we organize and finance a mission program.
2: And so it was that Adoniram Judson, with his family, became the first American missionary to be sent to foreign lands.
0: What a shock for Adoniram.
4: I'll say. But sometimes God allows us to be shocked because it's the only way he can get our attention.
0: That's sad but true. You know, it's so wonderful having a close personal relationship with Jesus.
4: I agree, Uncle Dan. So, boys and girls and moms and dads, if you'd like to get to know Jesus as your personal friend, sign up for Adventures in the Holy Bible.
0: The adventure stories, puzzles, and easy-to-do quizzes are all about Jesus.
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0: And be sure to give us your return address when you write.
4: Well, it's time for us to say so long.
0: God bless. Till we meet again.
6: This has been Your Story Hour, building for a better tomorrow.
4: This is Aunt Carol.
0: And Uncle Dan saying,
4: Goodbye, everyone. See you.

0: love God with everything we've got. Jesus said that's the great commandment. What's a commandment? Well, it's a rule for us to obey.
1: Matthew 22:37. You shall love the Lord your God with all your heart.

0: the work of Christ on earth was hastening to a close. Before him, in vivid outline, lay the scenes of his suffering and death. Every pang that would rend his heart, every insult that would be heaped upon his head, every privation that he would be called upon to endure was open to his view. The shadow of an unspeakable woe was upon him. Yet, he was filled with joy at the knowledge that by giving his life, he would make it possible for man to obtain life everlasting. The chosen 12 did not understand what lay before their beloved master. Neither did they know that soon he would leave them, that they would face the world without him and the comfort of his visible presence. They knew not the hatred and unbelief they themselves must endure. The Savior longed to prepare them for the trials that he knew would come. Jesus and his disciples were now come into the town of Caesarea Philippi, a region where idolatry prevailed. Heathen worship and superstition surrounded them. Withdrawing from his disciples, Jesus went unto a place of solitude.
1: Father, love thou art, hallowed is thy name. Thy kingdom endureth from everlasting to everlasting. Help me, my Father, to bring to my beloved disciples a true understanding of what lies before them. Help me, Father, to prepare them to stand faithful and true under all adversity. I have brought them here away from the influence of Judaism, here where heathenism abounds, here where we will be drawn closer to each other, here where I may lead them to understand more fully their responsibility to the heathen and to all nations, kindreds, tongues, and peoples. Prepare their hearts, O Father, that they may readily receive words of truth. I thank thee, Father, for the wonderful words of
0: Upon returning to his disciples, Jesus did not immediately impart to them the truth of his fast approaching death and resurrection. Instead,
1: Whom do men say that I, the Son of Man, am?
2: The people? Well, most refuse to admit that thou art the Messiah.
3: Many who have witnessed thy miracles declare that thou art the Son of David.
4: Those who were fed at Bethsaida want you to be their king.
5: Many who believed the preaching of John the Baptist said that thou art another John.
3: Some say Elijah.
4: Some say Moses.
5: Or Jeremiah.
2: Some are ready to accept thee, Master, as a prophet, but are not ready
1: But whom say ye that I am?
2: Thou art the Christ, the Son of the living God.
1: Blessed art thou, Simon Barjona, for flesh and blood hath not revealed it unto thee, but my Father which is in heaven.
0: Peter did not, neither can humanity of itself, possess knowledge of the divine, of the deep mysteries of heaven. Prophets have written,
4: It is as high as heaven. What canst thou do deeper than hell? What canst thou know?
6: God hath revealed them unto us by his Spirit. For the Spirit searcheth all things, yea, the deep things of God.
7: The secret of the Lord is with them that fear him.
0: Jesus continued, saying unto Peter,
1: I say unto thee that thou art Peter, and upon this rock I will build my church, and the gates of hell shall not prevail against it.
0: Later,
4: Matthew, what do you think?
3: Well, I don't think that Jesus meant that Peter would have a higher place in the church than any of us. Jesus ordained us, all of us, and we are to hold equal authority in the work of Jesus.
4: Could it be that by church he meant kingdom? That you, Peter, will be prime minister of that kingdom?
2: No. Jesus said church, and I'm sure that church is exactly what he meant.
5: What did he mean by rock?
4: What does the scripture have to say about rock?
5: You're quite a student, Matthew. You answer that.
3: Scripture mentions stone or rock several places. Also foundation. In all cases where used figuratively or prophetically, it refers to Christ, the Messiah.
4: I know that Moses said, "The Lord is the rock."
2: David used the same expression in one of the Psalms. The Lord is my rock.
3: And Isaiah said, the Lord is a great rock in a weary land, a sure foundation, a cornerstone.
2: Jesus is the rock, a sure foundation. And upon the rock, Christ Jesus, will his church be built, and the gates of hell shall not prevail against it.

0: Do you ever feel afraid? Even David, who was a brave warrior and a mighty king, felt afraid sometimes. You know what he did? Well, listen to what he wrote in the book of Psalms. Then you'll know what to do next time you feel afraid.
1: From Psalm 56, verses 3 and 4. When I am afraid, I will trust in you. In God, whose word I praise, in God I trust.

0: Centurion, I want the truth. The whole truth about the death of Jesus on the cross. I am the high priest of Israel. I am also a Sadducee, and I do not believe in the resurrection from the dead. How can flesh that has lost life be brought back to life? Such a belief is fantastic, a fallacy based on nothing more than imagination. It is a scientific impossibility.
1: You are entitled to your opinion, sir.
0: And you are a Roman officer and have no preconceived ideas of the Israelite religion. Or have you?
1: Preconceived? No, sir.
0: But you have ideas?
1: Yes, sir.
0: Based on what, officer?
1: Many things, your highness. The general behavior of Jesus, his uncomplaining attitude, his forgiving spirit.
0: Those things, officer, are opinions. I do not want opinions. I want facts. You were in charge of the soldiers at the cross and the guards at the tomb, so you know the facts. Now tell me what happened, how it happened, who was there, what they did. I want to know everything.
1: A rather large order, sir. Many, many things happened, and almost everyone in Jerusalem, plus many people from the other parts of Israel and the world, were there to tell all they did and said.
0: You are being evasive, Centurion. I order you to tell me all that happened at the cross and at the tomb of Joseph of Arimathea.
1: Where shall I begin, sir?
0: Oh, you. I'll ask questions. You answer them.
1: Well, does His Highness want truthful answers?
0: Officer, you are being insolent. If I were to report you to Pilate, he'd have your head on the block.
1: Well, I'm afraid, sir, you'd have to come up with something worse than insolence. The governor wouldn't even scold me for being insolent to you.
0: And why wouldn't he?
1: He doesn't like you any better than I do, sir.
0: You will refrain from being personal.
1: I was merely answering questions at your command, sir.
0: Was Jesus crucified justly?
1: No, sir.
0: I told you to stick to facts.
1: I did, sir.
0: He was crucified justly, officer. Remember that.
1: Justly, without a trial? Every man is entitled to a trial.
0: He had a trial, three of them.
1: Well, he was found innocent of any wrongdoing in all three, yet he was nailed to the cross. Is that justice?
0: He was crucified justly.
1: By your insistence and prodding, the people chose Jesus over Barabbas to be crucified.
0: Personal opinion was to be kept out of this.
1: The people did choose to crucify Jesus at your suggestion.
0: What do the people think, Centurion? Really think?
1: Well, do you want a long, drawn-out answer? Or short and to the point?
0: Short and to the point.
1: Now, the people think that you are a liar, a thief, unscrupulous, ambitious, and a lot of other unpleasant things that no religious leader should be, sir. They are beginning to think that Jesus was the Messiah, the Son of God, and they are frightened.
0: Frightened?
1: So are you. Jesus is the Son of God, and you crucified him.
0: I did not.
1: I heard you say, in front of many witnesses, that you yourself would take the full responsibility of his crucifixion. You and your family after you forever. A terrible responsibility, sir.
0: He did not die on the cross, not Jesus. Did he?
1: He did, sir.
0: He wasn't dead when they took him down from the cross.
1: One of my men thrust the spear into his side, sir. He was dead.
0: It was not Jesus. It was someone else, wasn't it?
1: It was the same man that was shunted back and forth between Governor Pilate and King Herod so that someone would sign the death warrant.
0: That wasn't the body of Jesus that was placed in the tomb. Someone switched bodies. Now, isn't that true?
1: It was Jesus, sir. I saw the nail prints in his hands and feet, and the blood and the water-marked hole where the spear had thrust his side.
0: The disciples stole his body while you and your men slept.
1: No, you yourself started that tale. You commanded my men and me to tell the people that story. You paid us, and paid us well, remember.
0: Who did steal his body? Someone did. It's gone.
1: Two angels, bright and shining angels, came down from heaven. One rolled the stone away from the mouth of the tomb as easily as I could a marble. Another angel went inside the tomb. When one of them called to Jesus, he came to life.
0: What?
1: Arose, folded his grave clothes, laid them neatly on one side, and walked out.
0: No.
1: Jesus is alive. He is risen. This is truth.
0: Under no circumstances must the people know this.
1: But you and I know it.
0: But I'll never admit it.
1: Of late, I have been studying these scriptures, and it all came to pass exactly as the prophets of old foretold. You know these scriptures, you know them well, and you should have recognized Jesus as the Son of God.
0: He was not the Son of God.
1: Whether you do or do not believe makes no difference to your responsibility for his death, for the terrible fear you shall have for the rest of your life, or the fact that he is the Messiah. But the fact that he is the Messiah the Son of God, does make one truth stand out above all others.
0: You're just trying to scare me, because I bribed you to tell the governor a lie.
1: I am stating a fact. Regardless of what you or anyone else says, Jesus is the Son of God. Therefore, everything he said, every doctrine he taught is truth. We can believe in him, trust him, have faith in him. Through him is eternal life. I feel terribly sorry for you, Caiaphas. Terribly sorry.
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1: May 21st. Our reading in the Old Testament today will take place in the book of 1 Samuel chapter 29 verse 1 and we'll go through chapter 31 verse 13. We see that David was out of place, but God in His mercy cared for him, like He cares for you and me. This is an encouragement to us when we sin, but it must not become an excuse for sin. That would be tempting God. Now the king never once detected what was going on, so David must have been a gifted actor. However, what value is there in being successful at deception? Hypocrisy and lying destroyed King Saul. The Lord used the song that got David into trouble with Saul to get him out of trouble with the Philistines. Now, Saul was not David's enemy, and David did not want to meet him on the battlefield and fight against his own people. But when you fraternize with the enemy, you create difficult problems, not to mention a lot of stress and tension. Now relieved that he had been discharged from the war, David returned to Ziklag, only to find tragedy. There are times when one problem follows hard on another. Had Saul slain the Amalekites as God commanded, this raid would never have occurred. You see, our disobedience can cause problems for others. In other words, our disobedience has consequences. Now, a crisis does not make a person. It shows what a person is made of. Like his men, David wept and sorrowed. But unlike some of his men, he did not look for a scapegoat. They wanted to stone David. They were blaming him for the terrible tragedy. In times of crisis, express your feelings honestly. But don't look for somebody to blame. Rather, get your strength from the Lord as David did and seek His will. He is in complete control. God is sovereign. God uses the weak things of the world, even a sick boy who was left to die. And when we do the possible, God does the impossible. Faithfulness is the key. The tragedy became victory, with profit for everybody, as we shall see as we begin today's reading in the Old Testament. May 21st, 1 Samuel 29 verse 1 through chapter 31 verse 13. The entire Philistine army now mobilized at Aphek, and the Israelites camped at the spring in Jezreel. As the Philistine rulers were leading out their troops in groups of 100 and 1,000, David and his men marched at the rear with King Achish. But the Philistine commanders demanded, "What are these Hebrews doing here?" And Achish told them, "This is David, the man who ran away from King Saul of Israel. He's been with me for years, and I've never found a single fault in him since he defected to me." But the Philistine commanders were angry. "Send him back," they demanded. "He can't go into battle with us. What if he turns against us? Is there any better way for him to reconcile himself with his master than by turning on us in battle?" "Isn't this the same David about whom the women of Israel sing in their dances, 'Saul has killed his thousands and David his 10,000s?'" So Achish finally summoned David and his men. "I swear by the Lord," he told them, "you are some of the finest men I've ever met. I think you should go with us, but the other Philistine rulers won't hear of it. Please don't upset them, but go back quietly." "What have I done to deserve this treatment?" David demanded. "Why can't I fight the enemies of my lord the king?" But Achish insisted, "As far as I'm concerned, you're as perfect as an angel of God, but my commanders are afraid to have you with them in the battle. Now get up early in the morning and leave with your men as soon as it gets light." So David headed back into the land of the Philistines, while the Philistine army went on to Jezreel. 3 days later, when David and his men arrived home at their town of Ziklag, they found that the Amalekites had made a raid into the Negev and had burned Ziklag to the ground. They had carried off the women and children and everyone else, but without killing anyone. When David and his men saw the ruins and realized what had happened to their families, they wept until they could weep no more. David's two wives, Ahinoam of Jezreel and Abigail, the widow of Nabal of Carmel, were among those captured. David was now in serious trouble because his men were very bitter about losing their wives and children, and they began to talk of stoning him. But David found strength in the Lord his God. Then he said to Abiathar the priest, "Bring me the ephod." So Abiathar brought it. Then David asked the Lord, "Should I chase them? Will I catch them?" And the Lord told him, "Yes, go after them. You will surely recover everything that was taken from you." So David and his 600 men set out. And they soon came to Besor Brook. But 200 of the men were too exhausted to cross the brook. So David continued the pursuit with his 400 remaining troops. Some of David's troops found an Egyptian man in a field and brought him to David. They gave him some bread to eat and some water to drink. They also gave him part of a fig cake and two clusters of raisins because he hadn't had anything to eat or drink for 3 days and nights. It wasn't long before his strength returned. "To whom do you belong, and where do you come from?" David asked him. "I am an Egyptian, the slave of an Amalekite," he replied. "My master left me behind 3 days ago because I was sick. We were on our way back from raiding the Kerethites in the Negev, the territory of Judah, and the land of Caleb. And we had just burned Ziklag." "Will you lead me to them?" David asked. The young man replied, "If you swear by God's name that you will not kill me or give me back to my master, then I will guide you to them." So the Egyptian led them to the Amalekite encampment. When David and his men arrived, the Amalekites were spread out across the fields, eating and drinking and dancing with joy because of the vast amount of plunder they had taken from the Philistines and the land of Judah. David and his men rushed in among them and slaughtered them throughout that night and the entire next day until evening. None of the Amalekites escaped except 400 young men who fled on camels. David got back everything the Amalekites had taken, and he rescued his two wives. Nothing was missing, small or great, son or daughter, nor anything else that had been taken. David brought everything back. His troops rounded up all the flocks and herds and drove them on ahead. "These all belong to David as his reward," they said. When they reached Besor Brook and met the 200 men who had been too tired to go with them, David greeted them joyfully. But some troublemakers among David's men said, "They didn't go with us, so they can't have any of the plunder. Give them their wives and children and tell them to be gone." But David said, "No, my brothers, don't be selfish with what the Lord has given us. He has kept us safe and helped us defeat the enemy. Do you think anyone will listen to you when you talk like this? We share and share alike, those who go to battle and those who guard the equipment." From then on, David made this a law for all of Israel, and it is still followed. When he arrived at Ziklag, David sent part of the plunder to the leaders of Judah, who were his friends. "Here is a present for you, taken from the Lord's enemies," he said. The gifts were sent to the leaders of the following towns where David and his men had been: Bethel, Ramoth-Negev, Jatir, Arorer, Sifmoth, Eshtemoa, Rakal, the towns of the Jeharmeelites, the towns of the Kenites, Hormah, Borhashan, Atak, Hebron, and all the other places they had visited. Now the Philistines attacked Israel, forcing the Israelites to flee. Many were slaughtered on the slopes of Mount Gilboa. The Philistines closed in on Saul and his sons, and they killed three of his sons, Jonathan, Abinadab, and Malchishua. The fighting grew very fierce around Saul, and the Philistine archers caught up with him and wounded him severely. Saul groaned to his armor-bearer, "Take your sword and kill me before these pagan Philistines run me through and humiliate me." But his armor-bearer was afraid and would not do it. So Saul took his own sword and fell on it. When his armor-bearer realized that Saul was dead, he fell on his own sword and died beside the king. So Saul, three of his sons, his armor-bearer, and his troops all died together that same day. When the Israelites on the other side of the Jezreel Valley and beyond the Jordan saw that their army had been routed and that Saul and his sons were dead, they abandoned their towns and fled. So the Philistines moved in and occupied their towns. The next day, when the Philistines went out to strip the dead, they found the bodies of Saul and his three sons on Mount Gilboa. So they cut off Saul's head and stripped off his armor. Then they proclaimed the news of Saul's death in their pagan temple and to the people throughout the land of Philistia. They placed his armor in the temple of the Ashtoreths, and they fastened his body to the wall of the city of Bethshan. But when the people of Jabesh Gilead heard what the Philistines had done to Saul, their warriors traveled all night to Bethshan and took the bodies of Saul and his sons down from the wall. They brought them to Jabesh, where they burned the bodies. Then they took their remains and buried them beneath the tamarisk tree at Jabesh, and they fasted for 7 days. May 21st. And as we turn our attention to the New Testament, today we'll be reading from the book of John, chapter 11, verse 55, through chapter 12, verse 19. There's a fragrance here. What would your plans be if you knew you had only 6 days to live? Well, Jesus took time to visit dear friends and fellowship with them. Mary's adoration not only revealed her love, but it brought joy to his heart, exposed Judas's sin, and gave the church an example to follow. Are the places where you go filled with Christ's fragrance because of you? And there was a huge festival that takes place in John chapter 12. As we read, Jesus took advantage of the large Passover crowd to present himself

The country arrived in Jerusalem several days early so they could go through the cleansing ceremony before the Passover began. They wanted to see Jesus, and as they talked in the temple, they asked each other, "What do you think? Will he come for the Passover?" Meanwhile, the leading priests and Pharisees had publicly announced that anyone seeing Jesus must report him immediately so they could arrest him. 6 days before the Passover ceremonies began, Jesus arrived in Bethany, the home of Lazarus, the man he had raised from the dead. A dinner was prepared in Jesus' honor. Martha served, and Lazarus sat at the table with him. Then Mary took a 12-ounce jar of expensive perfume made from essence of nard, and she anointed Jesus' feet with it and wiped his feet with her hair, and the house was filled with fragrance. But Judas Iscariot, one of his disciples, the one who would betray him, said, "That perfume was worth a small fortune. It should have been sold, and the money given to the poor." Not that he cared for the poor. He was a thief who was in charge of the disciples' funds, and he often took some for his own use. Jesus replied, "Leave her alone. She did it in preparation for my burial. You will always have the poor among you, but I will not be here with you much longer." When all the people heard of Jesus' arrival, they flocked to see him and also to see Lazarus, the man Jesus had raised from the dead. Then the leading priests decided to kill Lazarus too, for it was because of him that many of the people had deserted them and believed in Jesus. The next day, the news that Jesus was on the way to Jerusalem swept through the city. A huge crowd of Passover visitors took palm branches and went down the road to meet him. They shouted, "Praise God! Bless the one who comes in the name of the Lord! Hail to the King of Israel!" Jesus found a young donkey and sat on it, fulfilling the prophecy that said, "Don't be afraid, people of Israel. Look, your king is coming sitting on a donkey's colt." His disciples didn't realize at the time that this was a fulfillment of prophecy. But after Jesus entered into his glory, they remembered that these scriptures had come true before their eyes. Those in the crowd who had seen Jesus call Lazarus back to life were telling others about it. That was the main reason so many went out to meet him, because they had heard about this mighty miracle. Then the Pharisees said to each other, "We've lost. Look, the whole world has gone after him." Today, we're reading in Psalm 118, verses 1 through 18. The Jewish people sing Psalms 113 to 118 at Passover, so this is one of the songs that Jesus sang before he went to the garden to pray. If you knew you were going to be executed unjustly, would you be able to sing praises to the Lord? Well, this is also a messianic psalm that we'll be reading here. The crowds shouted verses 25 through 26 as Jesus rode into Jerusalem on Palm Sunday. And Jesus quoted verses 22 and 23 in his debate with the religious leaders. But it's also a song of praise, thanking God for deliverance from a difficult situation. The name of the Lord and the hand of the Lord can give you victory when you need it. When you're hemmed in by the enemy, cry out to God, and he will put you into a broad place with no restriction. He will open the gates for you and give you some new freedom. So claim verse 24 for every day that you live. "The Lord is my strength and song, and he has become my salvation." Israel sang those words when they were delivered from the Egyptian army at the Red Sea. They will sing those words again when God gathers them from the nations and restores them to their land. And it's a song you may sing today by faith. Psalm 118, verses 1 through 18. "Give thanks to the Lord, for he is good. His faithful love endures forever." Let the congregation of Israel repeat, "His faithful love endures forever." Let Aaron's descendants, the priests, repeat, "His faithful love endures forever." Let all who fear the Lord repeat, "His faithful love endures forever." In my distress,
I pray to the Lord.

And the Lord answered me and rescued me. The Lord is for me, so I will not be afraid. What can mere mortals do to me? Yes, the Lord is for me. He will help me. I will look in triumph at those who hate me. It is better to trust the Lord than to put confidence in people. It is better to trust the Lord than to put confidence in princes. Though hostile nations surround me, I destroyed them all in the name of the Lord. Yes, they surrounded and attacked me, but I destroyed them all in the name of the Lord. They swarmed around me like bees. They blazed against me like a roaring flame. But I destroyed them all in the name of the Lord. You did your best to kill me, O my enemy, but the Lord helped me. The Lord is my strength and my song. He has become my victory. Songs of joy and victory are sung in the camp of the godly. The strong right arm of the Lord has done glorious things. The strong right arm of the Lord is raised in triumph. The strong right arm of the Lord has done glorious things. I will not die, but I will live to tell what the Lord has done. The Lord has punished me severely, but he has not handed me over to death. Proverbs 15, verses 24 through 26. The path of the wise leads to life above. They leave the grave behind. The Lord destroys the house of the proud, but he protects the property of widows. The Lord despises the thoughts of the wicked, but he delights in pure words.

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2: It's hard to believe that a cross-country bus trip would be the highlight of anyone's life, but during that trip, my life was radically transformed. I grew up in Charleston, South Carolina, in a wholesome family. We attended a mainline church, but I saw hypocrisy everywhere and turned from God in high school. By then, I was drinking and smoking pot. I graduated but failed my first semester in college because I skipped too many classes. I went to work for the power company, but saw a lineman get zapped and nearly die. So I quit that job and joined the Navy. 6 years of drinking and carousing in Turkey, Spain, and Germany. I spent a few hours in a German jail and faced a captain's mast after a bad accident when I was drunk. By the time I was discharged in California, I was tired of alcohol and quit drinking. I began a search for truth and started college in Eugene, Oregon. The Northwest was a center of cultist pursuits, anything except the true God. But he was drawing me through his word. I took a course in the Bible as literature and learned about his power and love. During a 4-day bus trip back home, I got off in Omaha, found a hotel, and that's where God's word came alive to me. I understood that God gave his son, Jesus, to pay for my sin. There's no one like Jesus. He set me free. I'm Cork Hudson. If the Son, therefore, shall make you free, ye shall be free indeed.
1: If you would like to be free from the weight of sin by receiving Jesus Christ as Lord and Savior, call 1-888-NEED-HIM right now. Free Indeed is a production of Pacific Garden Mission, 1458 South Canal Street, Chicago, Illinois, 60607. 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

I see. 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

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We've known.

0: 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Than when we have first begun.
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2: 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I think if you get this book, it'll strengthen what is there. 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
2: We can pray all day long for God to give us the strength to do something. Sometimes I gotta just do it. Just take that little step of faith. The emotions and the feelings will catch up.
1: Sometimes the faith in our hearts has to have a talk with the action of our feet. Pastor Greg Laurie points out it needs to say, go.
2: Sometimes we gotta just make the move. The time for intercession has passed. The time for intervention has come. It's time to take action. This is

0: great insights today on the importance of taking action. Pastor Greg Laurie with his message called Rebuilding the Ruins of Your Life today here on A New Beginning. Now, of course, the most effective way to rebuild a ruined life is to come to the Lord and ask Him to forgive us, to repair us, and to restore us. Have you ever come to God in that way? Pastor Greg, what would you say to the person listening who's just not sure if they've ever come to the Lord and asked Him to be their Savior?
1: Yes, I think they need to make this commitment to Christ. Here's what the Bible says. Whoever will call upon the name of the Lord will be saved. So you need to reach out to God. Not just think about it. Not just say, one of these days I would like to. Just do it. In fact, you can do it right now. You say, well, how do I call out to the name of the Lord? You do it through prayer. God is just a prayer away. He desires a relationship with you. He wants you to know Him. He wants to reveal Himself to you. So you just need to call out and say, Lord, save me and help me. How about if I lead you in a prayer? And you could pray this prayer after me. You can pray it out loud if you like. You can pray it quietly in your heart. But direct this prayer toward God, and you could pray it after me right now. You ready? Pray this after me. Lord Jesus, I know that I'm a sinner, but I know that You're the Savior, and I want a relationship with You. So as Your word says, I'm calling on the name of the Lord. I'm asking You to save me from my sin, and I'm asking that we begin a new relationship today. Thank You for loving me and sending Your Son Jesus to die on the cross for my sin and then raising Him from the dead. I now put my faith and trust in Jesus Christ, and I ask this in Jesus' name. Amen.
0: Amen. 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
4: My parents were Italian immigrants, and I was born the year the Titanic sank. 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He made his own wine from grapes on our farm in New Jersey. I chose to go to Barber College after high school, and there I met Andy. We became close friends. Andy and I set up shop together, cutting hair and cutting up with customers. But he was serious about his faith, always read his Bible. I mostly skipped church, reading the newspaper instead. But I got curious about the Bible, and Andy explained the gospel in a way I could understand. He invited me to hear an Italian who had been a gangster sent to prison where he received Christ. Dubiously, I went, and that night I heard God's truth, saw my sin, and asked Jesus to forgive me. I was never the same. I went on the streets, playing my cornet and telling people how Jesus will set you free. I bought an Italian Bible for my mother, and she professed Christ. A member of my parents' church came and told Papa to stop me from street preaching, but Papa made him leave our house. God called Andy to be a missionary, and he left our barbershop for Bible college. But in his senior year, he died suddenly during an operation. His classmates challenged me to take Andy's place. I did, because I know that Jesus gives eternal life. And if the Son therefore shall make you free, ye shall be free indeed.
3: If you would like to be free from the weight of sin by receiving Jesus Christ as Lord and Savior, or maybe you have questions about it, call 1-888-NEED-HIM right now. 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

0: Much of the country is trying to get back to some kind of normal. For a lot of people, the time of sheltering in place was a struggle. But maybe you're struggling with something other than the coronavirus situation. Something that seems hopeless. Franklin Graham.
1: Jesus knows how to take those hopeless situations and turn them around. And he can do that for your life. He can turn the hopeless situation of your life 180 degrees. He can turn it around. The only hope for this world where we live today is the Lord Jesus Christ.
0: You can start a personal relationship with Jesus Christ today. How do you do that? Billy Graham can tell you.
2: The way you do it is to say, Lord, I have sinned. I'm ready to change my way of living. I surrender everything to thee.
0: 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We're the Billy Graham Evangelistic Association.

0: ingredient for life discovered? This is Ken Ham, an Aussie transplant with a passion for sharing the truth of God's Word. A while back, scientists announced they'd found an ingredient needed for life around distant stars. Well, these scientists still need to find a planet just the right distance from its star, with just the right atmosphere, with liquid water, and all the other ingredients needed for life. What they really found was a hazardous material in the family of molecules that form peptides and amino acids, which, when they form proteins, are the building blocks of life. Hardly a life ingredient. Scientists are no closer to discovering how life evolved anywhere because it did not evolve. God created life here on Earth.
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1: My parents took us to church, but when they got a divorce, I questioned my faith and all the morals that came with it. When I went to college, I adopted the standards of my friends and professors and became an atheist. By the time I became an elementary school gym teacher, I was already living with my boyfriend. I became pregnant, and my boyfriend was excited, but a pregnancy would threaten my career and lifestyle. I chose to abort my baby. My boyfriend was so angry that he left. He forgave me, and we returned to the same lifestyle. I got pregnant again and had a second abortion. I reasoned that since I demonstrated how easy it was to end a life, why should I value my own? I sunk into a deep depression and contemplated suicide. God directed me to a Christian teacher who had shared the Word of God with me. I'd always admired her ability to remain calm and peaceful under any circumstance. I spoke to her husband, a pastor, and he told me how I could receive new life and peace through faith in Jesus Christ. My boyfriend professed faith in the Lord soon after, and we were married. We grew in faith and were blessed with four beautiful children. Today, they are adults with children of their own. I'm Iris Griffin. If the Son therefore shall make you free, ye shall be free indeed.
0: If you would like to be free from the weight of sin by receiving Jesus Christ as Lord and Savior, or maybe you have questions about it, call 1-888-NEED-HIM right now. Free and

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0: God's calling today. He's calling to come. He's saying, come unto me, all ye that labor and heavy laden, and I'll give you rest.
1: Franklin Graham, speaking about God's call to you.
0: My question to you tonight, are you guilty of sin? Do you want rest from your sin? Would you like to accept God's invitation and receive Jesus Christ into your heart, into your life? Would you like to leave this arena tonight, this great ballpark, knowing that your sins are forgiven, knowing that you're cleansed, and having a new life and a new beginning, and be able to turn that clock back and start all over? You can do that tonight. But you've got to come to God His way. That's right. And that's through His Son, Jesus Christ.
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0: It's time to pray with Pastor Carter Conlon.
1: 2 Thessalonians chapter 2 and verse 7 says these words, "For the mystery of lawlessness is already at work. Only he who now restrains will do so until he is taken out of the way." Who is left that still doubts but that a spirit of lawlessness has been unleashed upon this world in our time? You and I are witnessing the rise of a generation that wants no borders, no boundaries, no morality, no rules, no restraints, nothing absolute, and all that was formerly wrong to be called right. The Bible states that only one power stands in its way that has the authority to hold it back. Many believe that this power resides in the active work of God's Holy Spirit in and through the Church of Jesus Christ, which now begs the question, is God still restraining evil by his active presence in your life, or have you already been taken out of the way? It's time to pray.
0: Join us for worldwide prayer at itstimetopray.org.

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1: I grew up an only child in the shadow of my mother, who felt obliged to compensate for my charming but somewhat irresponsible father. Mother taught Sunday school, not because she felt passionate about God, but because it gave us respectability. Shy and insecure myself, I compensated by being noisy around others. From mother I learned that work wins everything, and I graduated from college with honors. The Korean War broke out, and a year and a half into my first job, I joined the Navy, which gave me a sense of belonging, as well as a break from mother's influence. I was smitten by a fellow officer in Alaska, where I was stationed, but even from a distance, mother didn't approve of him. When I was transferred closer to home, I joined a Bible study, and the chaplain and I began dating. Mother didn't approve of him either, because he was fanatical, a fundamentalist. I began to fear that I would never feel the emptiness inside of me, the hunger for something outside of myself. Others in the Bible study seemed so at peace, so confident of what they believed, while I was miserable. I began reading the New Testament again, and I saw that God had worked in people's lives to display His grace and mercy. I believed that Jesus is the Son of God, and when I put my trust in Him, I found the peace for which I had been longing. I'm Jean, and if the Son therefore shall make you free, you shall be free indeed.
0: If you would like to be free from the weight of sin by receiving Jesus Christ as Lord and Savior, or maybe you have questions about it, call 1-888-NEED-HIM right now. 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

0: With SRN News, I'm Jason Walker, former leader of a Minnesota nonprofit sentenced to 41 years in prison for her role in a staggering $250 million fraud case. Amy Bach ran Feeding Our Future, which had claimed it provided millions of meals to starving kids. Deep trouble within the Democratic Party. National Committee Chair Ken Martin releasing a study very critical of the party's performance in the 2024 campaign. That follows intense pressure from frustrated Democrats who demanded the release of that study. House Judiciary Committee Republicans rejecting subpoenas for architects of the new anti-weaponization panel at the Justice Department.
1: House Republicans rejected a bid from Judiciary Committee Democrats to subpoena several Trump administration officials involved in the establishment of a new $1.8 billion anti-weaponization fund that's been cast in a negative light. Ultimately, 18 House Republicans voted Wednesday to dismiss the motion to compel testimony from those involved in the creation or execution of the account. The new fund was announced Monday as part of a settlement deal with President Trump, where he agreed to drop his $10 billion lawsuit against the government over the leak of his tax returns, in part in exchange for the creation of the account. Bernie Bennett, Washington.
0: Secretary of State Marco Rubio says he will not discuss if or how the United States would seek to enforce Raul Castro's indictment.
2: Why would I say to the media what our plans are about that? I know you have to ask, but why would I answer that? The bottom line, there's a lot. He's, at that point, he becomes a fugitive of American justice. And, well, you know, if there's an announcement, I'm probably, we'll tell you afterwards, not before.
0: Castro was indicted Wednesday by the Justice Department on criminal charges involving the shoot down of a plane of Cuban exiles in 1996. This is SRN News. Southern Baptist Convention preparing for a vote. Here's Michael Harrington.
3: At next month's annual convention in Orlando, a motion will be offered to amend the SBC Constitution to officially ban female pastors. The proposal comes from Dr. Albert Moeller, president of the Southern Baptist Theological Seminary. A similar motion fell short of the required two-thirds majority at last year's SBC convention, gaining 61% of the vote. Moeller says it's time to end what he calls, quote, divisive debate over the issue once and for all. Michael Harrington reporting.
0: Kansas District Court judge blocking enforcement of the state ban on sex change operations for kids. The judge says the law interferes with parents' rights to make medical decisions about their offspring. Now, Republican Attorney General Chris Kobach is vowing to appeal, calling the ruling a stark example of judicial activism that invented a new constitutional right. This is SRN News. Legendary NASCAR driver Kyle Busch dead at the age of 41, just hours after being hospitalized.
4: Other drivers have been reacting with shock on social media. Busch is a two-time Cup Series champion who won more races than anyone across NASCAR's three national series. He'd reportedly been struggling with a sinus cold and on May 10th radioed his crew at Watkins Glen to request a doctor meet him after the race. He went on to win the Truck Series at Dover Speedway on May 15th. His family, Richard Childress Racing, and NASCAR issued a joint statement on his death, saying our entire NASCAR family is heartbroken by the loss. I'm Jennifer King.
0: Longtime national sports writer for the Associated Press, Howard Fendrich, has died. He was 55. His reporting brought readers inside dozens of Grand Slam tennis finals, record-breaking Olympic moments, and trips down alpine ski slopes. More details at SRN.
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7: They say like father, like son, and that certainly was true for Charles Swanson. His father was a drunk, and so was he. Charlie's mother hoped he would find a nice girl and settle down, which he did. That is, he found a nice girl named Lillian, but he didn't settle down. Charlie worked with a rough bunch of guys in the shipping department of a big merchandising warehouse, and they all helped themselves to much of the merchandise. Some of what they stole, they sold. The rest they took home, which means Charlie had to lie to Lillian. Lying and stealing does something to a man's self-respect. Then one of the men at the work got converted and began to draw others to Jesus through Bible study and prayer meetings during lunch hour. Charlie and the others made fun of them, but Charlie was troubled at what he heard. And the more guys who came to Jesus, the less merchandise was lost. So the company let them continue meeting. One day when the Bible study leader tried to preach to him, Charlie cut him off, but his words had hit home. Then Charlie's mother and Lillian both got saved at a street meeting, and they began to hold Bible studies and prayer meetings at home. Charlie threatened to bust up their fellowship, but instead he sat and listened. As he heard the truth of the gospel that night, Charles Swanson gave his life to Christ, burned all his cigarettes, and poured out all his liquor. Shortly after, he confessed his thievery to his bosses, and even they forgave him. Charlie wanted to tell everyone about his new life in Christ. If the Son, therefore, shall make you free, you shall be free indeed.
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0: signed the Declaration of Independence were moved by a magnificent dream. And this dream was rooted in this book we call the Bible.
1: That dream, says Billy Graham, would eventually bring freedom for all Americans. But you might still be feeling hopeless, no peace of mind, not free.
0: 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You could become a new person by surrendering your life to Jesus Christ. Put God first and Christ first. It could change your life, your home, and our nation.
1: We've got more for you about making Jesus Christ your personal Lord and Savior. 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
1: I was drunk the night my car ran out of gas on a bridge over the Mississippi River in Kansas City. While trying to push it to a gas station, another car came out of the darkness and slammed into me, knocking me 30 feet into the air. I lay near death for 2 weeks before doctors amputated my leg. My life remained aimless, especially after my parents died. My brother suggested a psychiatrist, but my problem was drinking. Time after time, I was arrested for being drunk and disorderly. My brother helped me get odd jobs, but payday's drinking spree always ended them. A friend took me to Kansas City, where I stayed drunk for 2 weeks. When my money was gone, I went to a church seeking help. The pastor gave me the address of a rescue mission and talked to me about Jesus, but I wanted no part of religion. I spent that cold November night by the train tracks, curled up in a crude shelter, certain that nobody loved me. I wanted to die, but in the morning I was still alive, so I went to that rescue mission. For 3 days I rested, but I couldn't sleep. The superintendent talked to me about Christ and how he would give me new life. Then a speaker came and said Jesus is the friend of the lonely, the weak, and the unloved. At last I understood God's love and grace. I received Christ as Savior that day, and He changed my life forever. Today I serve God in rescue missions. I'm Bill Cox, and if the Son therefore shall make you free, you shall be free indeed.
0: If you would like to be free from the weight of sin by receiving Jesus Christ as Lord and Savior, or maybe you have questions about it, call 1-888-NEED-HIM right now. 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
1: It's not difficult to determine the quality of tea. All you need to do is dip the tea bag in boiling water and then take a sip. The truth is in the flavor. In like manner, to measure a person's integrity, simply drop them into an impossible situation and see what happens. Today on Insight for Living, Chuck Swindoll points to one of his favorite Old Testament characters. Esther lived in treacherous times, and in the crucible of a crisis, she discovered something that made all the difference: the quiet, transforming power of waiting on the Lord.
2: When you wait on the Lord, you don't have to walk around in a daze, humming Sweet Hour of Prayer or some other old hymn. You don't have to go out on some hillside and strum a guitar all by yourself. Mostly, you keep up your regular activities. You go right on with your business. Your spirit, however, settles into a posture of trust as you prayerfully place your problem into the Lord's hands, and you wait for His timing and for His strength. That's right where we find Esther in today's account. When she accepted her mission to save her people, the Jews, she asked Mordecai to gather all the Jews in Susa to pray and to fast for 3 days. She and her maidens did the same. The 3-day fast was a quiet yet powerful interlude in the queen's life. Waiting on the Lord strengthened her resolve. So when it came time for her to act, she was prepared emotionally and spiritually, and she knew that God was with her. I want to read for you sections from the 5th chapter of Esther, which describes the precarious moment when Queen Esther goes before the king, uninvited. I'm reading again from the New American Standard Bible. Listen, please, as chapter 5 begins at verse 1. Now it came about on the 3rd day that Esther put on her royal robes and stood in the inner court of the king's palace in front of the king's rooms. And the king was sitting on his royal throne in the throne room, opposite the entrance to the palace. When the king saw Esther the queen standing in the court, she obtained favor in his sight, and the king extended to Esther the golden scepter, which was in his hand. So Esther came near and touched the top of the scepter. Then the king said to her, "What is troubling you, Queen Esther, and what is your request? Even to half of the kingdom it shall be given to you." Esther said, "If it pleases the king, may the king and Haman come this day to the banquet that I have prepared for him." Then the king said, "Bring Haman quickly, that we may do as Esther desires." So the king and Haman came to the banquet which Esther had prepared. Now in verse 12, we get a glimpse of Haman's inflated ego. Don't miss that. Although honored to be invited to the banquet, he was obsessed with rage toward Mordecai. And what he did next sealed his fate. Now listen closely as I begin at verse 12. Haman also said, "Even Esther the queen, let no one but me come with the king to the banquet which she had prepared, and tomorrow also I am invited by her with the king. Yet all of this does not satisfy me every time I see Mordecai the Jew sitting at the king's gate." Then Zeresh his wife and all his friends said to him, "Have a gallows 50 cubits high made, and in the morning ask the king to have Mordecai hanged on it. Then go joyfully with the king to the banquet." And the advice pleased Haman, so he had the gallows made.
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3: When it comes to touching the heart, few things can be compared to a song or a story. We all know occasions where the right music mixed with the right lyrics wooed us back to God, or maybe a friend of ours, a song that our mother taught us or sang, or some song we heard in a church service years ago. There is nothing quite like the nostalgia that brings us like a magnet back to the heart of God, seems to soften the soil of our souls. And a story will do the same. When you have the right characters who carry out life issues in a plot that is mixed with adventure and surprise and some humor, along with purpose and an ultimate moral of the story, there's something about that story that sweeps us into a right state of mind. I don't know of a song that's found in the book of Esther, but what a story, huh? It's a story of adventure and suspense mixed with enough courage and hope and a little bit of humor and a measure of surprise, and it sort of holds our attention. I was thinking this past week how great it would be to make this story into a film, or to have it become a play where people who knew the Lord of the story could carry out with passion words like Mordecai, as he says to Esther in Esther 4, verse 14, if you remain silent at this time, relief and deliverance will arise for the Jews from another place, and you and your father's house will perish. And who knows whether you have not attained royalty for such a time as this? And with incredible courage, Esther answers Mordecai's admonition with, go and assemble all the Jews who are found in Susa and fast for me. Do not eat or drink for 3 days, night or day. I and my maidens also will fast in the same way. And thus she answers, I will go to the king, which is not according to law, and if I perish, I perish. And I can just hear the audience applaud as the curtain closes. And this grand speech that prepares her to step into the place where she is not invited and to do what the king had not expected. And she says, if I perish, so be it. What courage. C.S. Lewis would have been proud of her. You may remember he is the one who said, we have people with heads and we have people with hearts. What we need is people with chests. The old American word is guts. We need people with guts who will say, I will stand for this if I die. It's amazing what it does to the story of Esther. She says, if I perish, I perish. But my conscience will not let me do other than what I have decided to do. I'm reminded of another who did the same. His name was Martin Luther. The date was April 18, 1521, at the Diet of Worms, where he said, here I stand, I can do no other. God help me, amen. And the major prelates of the Roman Church despised him to the bone, and they would have killed him if they could. They excommunicated him. But there he stood. God helped him. And he struck the torch that lit the fire for the Protestant Reformation. Would you do that? Would you be excommunicated from your church that stands against the very things of Scripture? Would you have that kind of guts? That's why we admire a woman like Esther. And she not only says she will do it, she does it. She doesn't talk theory and then deliver trash. She does what she says she will do, not knowing if she would live to see that evening sunset. Between chapter 4 and chapter 5 of this ancient book of Esther, there is a white space in my Bible, and there is in yours. Nothing is recorded. We began reading in chapter 5 of a woman who walks into the presence of the king, not knowing what the future held, literally breaking the law of the land to interrupt the king uninvited. And it's easy for us to pass over this white space and miss the significance of it. It represents a silent yet powerful interlude. How easy to forget the source of Esther's strength. How easy for us to believe that she was just sort of born with a Joan of Arc conscience. That she was a Florence Nightingale right out of the womb. Just as no one is born prejudiced, no one is born courageous. Do you teach your children to stand alone? Are you teaching your grandchildren to be people of character regardless? That is the way they will learn it. Better still, are you modeling it? That leaves the message permanently etched in their minds. You see, Esther did not come onto this earth with a courageous heart. She learned it from her mentor and adoptive father, Mordecai. He knew how far he could stretch her with his challenge, and she took the bait and said, "I'll do exactly as you have taught me to do." But remember, it isn't in her own heart. You may have already forgotten her request. She says in the 4th chapter, verse 16, "You and all the Jews in Susa fast for 3 days, and my maidens and I will do the same." I take it that implied in this time of fasting where they do not eat is also a time of prayer. She is waiting on the Lord. That's what fasting is all about. She has challenged Mordecai to round up as many as he can find who are the people of God in the streets of Susa and the vast residential areas where the Jews lived, and she is saying, "Pray for me, fast for me, and my maidens and I will do the same, and we will see what God will do. We will wait on the Lord." Now, even though there is white space between these two chapters, don't think for a moment that God is whiling away his time, busy with other things. During the period of no involvement, God is at work. That's the beauty of his invisibility. Not only is he invincible, he is invisible. He can be moving in 1,000 places at the same time, working in circumstances that are beyond our control. You see, during a waiting period, God is not only working in our hearts, he's working in the hearts of other people. And all the while, he is giving added strength. Hold your place here at Esther chapter 5 and turn ahead to Isaiah 40, verse 31. For some of you, it is a favorite verse of Scripture. Others, I'm convinced, have never seen it. Let me introduce it to you if you have not. Isaiah 40, 31. "Those who wait for the Lord will gain new strength. They will mount up with wings like eagles. They will run and not get tired. They will walk and not become weary." Even though Isaiah's pen put this on the manuscript centuries ago, that verse of Scripture is as pertinent and relevant as what you read in the paper this morning, and far more trustworthy. Let me point out, if you like to mark certain things in your Bibles, from this verse, 4 things that happen when we wait. First, we gain new strength. Second, we get a better perspective. He says, we will mount up with wings like eagles. Eagles can spot fish in a lake 3-4 miles away on a clear day. By soaring like eagles while waiting, we gain perspective on what we have been dealing with. We wait, we gain perspective. We get new strength. Third, we store up extra energy. We will run and not get tired. Notice it's future tense. When we do encounter the thing we have been dreading, we will encounter it with new strength. There will be extra energy. We'll run and not get tired. Fourth, we will deepen our determination to persevere. We will walk and not become weary. We'll deepen our determination to persevere. We'll gain new strength. We'll get better perspective. We'll store up extra energy. We'll deepen our determination to persevere. That's what happens when you wait. And you know what? During the period of waiting, nothing is happening. Nothing visible. You could easily teach yourself or tell yourself at the time, nothing is going to change. I'm waiting in vain. It's not going to change. Don't you believe it? That's one of those times you can't believe the enemy's message that's coming into your mind. In fact, look down at 41:10, still in Isaiah. 41:10, do not fear, for I am with you. Do not anxiously look about you. That's what we do when we wait, if our eyes are on the Lord. Do not anxiously look about you. I am your God. I will strengthen you. Surely I will help you. Surely I will uphold you with my righteous hand. Verse 13, for I am the Lord your God who upholds your right hand, who says to you, do not fear, I will help you. See, it's those kind of thoughts that Esther poured over when she was waiting for 3 days. Mordecai followed. Look back at Esther 4:17. Mordecai did just as Esther had commanded, because now the roles are reversed. He's no longer in charge. She is. Or better still, the Lord is. And the Lord has her heart, and she is now unafraid of what she's going to be facing. It is a silent yet powerful interlude in the time of the queen's life. And may I pause and say, this may be one of those times in your life. You see, God hasn't recorded Esther chapter 4 and chapter 5 for us to learn a little Persian history. God has recorded this book for us to apply it on a daily basis. Maybe it's time for you to fast and for you to call upon a few close friends to fast with you. Maybe it's time for you to say, I'm not going to get involved in this unpredictable and unprecedented situation. I don't know my way through. I can't find the path to walk, so I'm going to wait. In the meantime, I'm going to give it to God. I'm going to listen with a sensitive ear. I'm going to watch with a sensitive eye. Remember the psalmist's words? For this shall everyone that is godly pray unto thee in a time when thou mayest be found. Surely in the floods of great waters they shall not come nigh unto him. The psalmist says, thou art my hiding place. Thou shalt preserve me from trouble. Thou shalt compass me about with songs of deliverance. And God answers, I will instruct thee and teach thee in the way which thou shalt go. I will guide thee with mine eye. I will guide thee with mine eye. Do you hear that? The eye makes no sound when it moves. It requires a sensitive eye to watch the movement of God's directions. And all he may do is turn your attention in another direction, and that's all you may need. When you wait, you listen. You pour over a passage of his word that you love. You quietly give attention to his presence and to his direction. That's what happens in between these two chapters. You're going to love Esther's approach as she steps into the presence of the king. Your Bible is now open to Esther chapter 5. You will find her introducing a calm yet very wise plan. Now comes the moment of truth. The 3 days are over. She doesn't know if she's going to live through the first glance of the king. Watch closely. Came about on the third day that Esther put on her royal robes and stood in the inner court of the king's palace in front of the king's rooms. And the king was sitting on his royal throne in the throne room opposite the entrance to the palace. And it happened when the king saw Esther the queen standing in the court, she obtained favor in his sight. Now, look at that. She had no idea what would happen when she stepped into the courtroom of the king. She found favor in the king's sight. Put in the margin of your Bible, if you have a pen handy, Proverbs 16:7. Just trust me. Proverbs 16:7. When a man's ways please the Lord, he makes even his enemies to be at peace with him. Don't you love that verse? When my ways please the Lord, God honors that by doing something in the heart of my enemy. And in some period of time, and I don't know how long, he changes his heart toward me. You might also put Proverbs 21:1. The heart of the king in the hand of the Lord is like water. No king has ever made God sit up straight. God is not intimidated, no matter how powerful the authority. God is not chagrined in the presence of your enemy. He can handle him. He can even handle your husband. He can handle your wife. He can handle your kids. He can handle your pastor. He can handle the person that gives you grief, your ex-mate, that person who made you all those promises and then went bad on them. He can handle the most intimidating situation, because in the hand of the Lord, any heart is like water. Look at this woman. She walks in, she's not trembling, she's confident in God. And when the king saw Esther standing in the court, she not only obtained favor in his sight, he extended to Esther the golden scepter. Remember, she mentioned this in chapter 4 earlier when she was telling Mordecai she wasn't sure she could follow through. And now, confident, the king extends the scepter and she touches the top of the scepter, which is making a connection with the king. And look at his response. The king said to her, "What is troubling you, Queen Esther?" I love that. I mean, she didn't know what to expect. And he says to her, "What's on your mind? What's troubling you?" In fact, he goes further. "What is it that you request? What's your request? Even to half the kingdom, it will be given to you." Not only does she find favor, he says, "What do you want? Name it. It's yours." Now, this is her moment to rip on Haman. But she doesn't. She could have said, "I'm glad you asked. I've got a list of complaints you will never believe." She doesn't even tell him what's troubling her. This is a wise woman. She isn't in a hurry. You know why? She has been waiting on the Lord. You get in a hurry when you don't wait on the Lord. You do rash things. You operate from your hip pocket. You shoot off the top of your head. You run off at the mouth. You say things you wish to goodness you hadn't said a day or two later. But when you wait on the Lord, he's got a hold of your spirit. He's got you under his control. And look at her response. This is beautiful. Esther said, "If it please the king, may the king and Haman come this day to the banquet that I have prepared for him." Isn't that incredible? You say, "What are you laughing at?" Well, when in the world did she prepare the banquet? I thought she's been fasting. Well, she's been preparing the banquet while she was fasting. That represents enormous control. If you have ever dieted, you know what I'm talking about. Here is a woman for 3 days has been working with her maidens on this fabulous banquet she's going to serve her husband, the king, and her enemy, Haman.
1: Waiting on the Lord doesn't mean withdrawing from life. It means staying fully engaged while trusting Him completely. That's exactly what Esther modeled, and it's a lesson we all can learn from. To go deeper into Esther's story, Insight for Living has prepared several resources to guide you in your personal studies. 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Esther and Nehemiah, two very different leaders, two very similar callings. 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
2: I had five loves in my life. The first one was alcohol, which claimed me in high school. I drank hard and I drank to get drunk. I didn't give up the first love when my second love came along. Sandy and I delayed getting married while I served in Vietnam, where I was wounded three times. Sandy was still waiting for me, and we got married 13 months later. We both worked and bought a home. At a neighborhood party, I met my third love, marijuana. I worked in construction for a few years, and then I became a roofer. Sometimes I'd stay drunk or high for 24 hours. About that time, I acquired my fourth love, a speedboat, which became my floating bar. I hardly had time for all my loves, including our daughter, who was old enough to go to Sunday school. My wife and I began taking her there, and we were deeply affected by God's word each week. Finally, one day, we both went forward and gave our lives to Christ. My wife grew in faith, but I couldn't give up my other loves, not even when I went to visit a friend in alcohol rehab. I knew that I, too, was an alcoholic, but I couldn't quit, didn't want to. I sold the speedboat and tried for months to stop drinking, then decided if God couldn't help me quit, I'd end my life. My wife called the pastor who sent an elder to pray with me and for me. When he left, I cried out to God, asking him to take away the desire for alcohol, and he did. I'm Stephen Brown, and if the Son therefore shall make you free, you shall be free indeed.
1: If you would like to be free from the weight of sin by receiving Jesus Christ as Lord and Savior, or maybe you have questions about it, call 1-888-NEED-HIM right now. 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

0: Loneliness. Jesus understands it.
1: The Bible says he's despised and rejected of men, a man of sorrows and acquainted with grief.
0: Billy Graham.
1: Even though great crowds surrounded him, at times he was alone. Even at the end, the scripture says, all the disciples forsook him and fled. He experienced ultimate loneliness as he died for you and died for me.
0: But his death meant you will never have to be lonely again. You see, his death paid the penalty for your sins. And when you ask him to forgive your sins, you can begin a relationship with God. And God will never leave you lonely.
1: He offers you a new life. He offers you peace and joy and friendship. Never to be lonely again.
0: Learn more about beginning a relationship with Jesus at findpeacewithgod.net. 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We're the Billy Graham Evangelist.

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1: Ever make a wrong turn? My life did. My parents took me to church all the time, so I knew right from wrong. But at 13, I rebelled. I skipped church to visit a friend, then fell off his roof and broke both wrists. I knew I'd made a wrong turn, but didn't care. When my wrists healed, I worked hard and became a basketball star. Then I changed schools just to be near a girl. Because I was an outsider, I didn't make the team, and my promising career ended. I began drinking and gambling, and by 15 was smoking pot, moving rapidly the wrong way. I quit school to get a job. I sorted garbage and sold scrap iron with a local garbage man till I could buy a truck and go into business myself. One day, I stopped on an old mountain road and sat there with a bottle of liquor assessing my life. I thought, what if I die today? I had made plenty of wrong turns, but was powerless to change. The next Sunday I went to church. The preacher said, "Are you ready to die?"

0: Jesus paid the penalty for your sins. Later, I asked him if God could forgive everything. He assured me Christ would cover all my sins. I asked Jesus to forgive me and correct my wrong ways. With God, I'm headed right and love telling others that He can put anyone back on track. I'm Tommy Lewis. If the Son therefore shall make you free, ye shall be free indeed.
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2: God has given to each believer something that if they understand it, there is a primary motivation. 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If you do not know what your primary spiritual gift is, don't go away.
1: 4 years, Chip Ingram operated in what he calls the era of ignorance, then the era of confusion, and even after seminary, a lengthy era of discovery that left him with a lot of theoretical knowledge but very little real impact. 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
2: I'm going to talk about how I discovered my primary spiritual gift and the impact it made on me. Four eras occurred in my life. The first era of my life was what I call the era of ignorance. I never heard anyone talk about spiritual gifts. I never heard any teaching on it, no explanation. I was just clueless. The next era of my journey was what I call the era of confusion. And so I just kind of put it on the back burner and didn't think much about it for several years. Later went to seminary and, you can't go to seminary without studying all the Bible and spiritual gifts. And as a young pastor, I entered the era of what I call discovery. And I decided that, I'm not going to be ignorant anymore. I did a word study. I went to a seminary that had a high value on the languages. And so after 3 years of Greek and 2 years of Hebrew, I did a word study on every single spiritual gift, every single word. And I traced it in the etymology of the words. And I did all the work so that I could say, here's the word, here's the gift, here's where it shows up, here's what this word meant in classical Greek, on and on and on and on. And basically when I got done, I had a lot of knowledge about spiritual gifts. A part of my study, I learned the basics of spiritual gifts. And it was very helpful. It was a good step. For example, I learned, like you did, every Christian has one or more spiritual gifts. I learned that spiritual gifts are different than natural talents. Natural talents are abilities I get in my physical DNA when I'm born. Spiritual gifts are what I get in my spiritual DNA when I'm born again. I learned that the word for gift, charismata, literally means a grace gift. And so it means that whatever gift I have, I didn't earn, but sovereignly the Holy Spirit gave it to me because He has a purpose for my life, that I'm to walk into good works. And so it's just a gift and it's sovereignly bestowed. So those basic principles, I learned all those basic principles and then I could define them. Now here's the bad news, because some of you may be thinking to yourself, I've done that too. Is what I ended up with, imagine in your mind a salad bar. A really big salad bar with all the gifts. And what I ended up with is I could go over and say, oh, beets, salad, those crouton looking things. I could describe them and tell you where they came from. And I could step back and say, I think my gifts are somewhere, I think I must have a little leadership and maybe a little prophecy. I'm not sure. That sounds like a weird word. I don't know if I would say that one. And I think I got some exhortation. And when I get up in front of people, some things happen. So maybe teaching. And I kind of boiled down to five or six sort of general ones. And it had little or no impact on how I live my life. And my final era is what I'll call the era of empowerment. The era of empowerment is when I discovered I have one primary spiritual gift and that I have a cluster of ministry gifts. And I begin to make decisions about where to focus my energy and where to focus my time. And so what I want to tell you is that understanding your primary spiritual gift and how it fits with the purpose God has for your life is absolutely empowering and can incredibly give you some focus to your life about what you really need to do. I hope you're asking, so what's the breakthrough? What helped you? What moved you from this, you understand spiritual gifts in general, to it being a focal, absolute point for you to understand this is who God made you to be, and this is what He wants you to do. I want to tell you what helped me the most in unwrapping my spiritual gift. Put another way, how to discover your spiritual gift. Here's how I want to develop this. First of all, I just want to give you some facts. And I want to walk through this very logically. Here's the facts. There's four major passages on spiritual gifts. Then what you're going to see is you got to develop some sort of paradigm or framework to organize those in a way that makes sense. So I want to give you a framework. It's not from Mount Sinai, okay? But it's a framework. It's very helpful. And then I want to go through the description of what I'm going to call the motivational or the core gifts that I believe everyone in this room has at least one of the seven that I'll describe. And we're literally going to go through a process where I will describe the gift, give you the characteristics, talk about some dangers, and have you say yes, no, or maybe. So are you ready? Let's dig in together. Let's look at the framework. As you look at spiritual gifts, you study the New Testament, what you're going to find, there's four basic passages. Romans chapter 12, 1 Corinthians chapter 12, Ephesians 4, and 1 Peter 4. Any study of spiritual gifts, you're going to land in these four passages. Now, here's the question. How do you organize them? I think that paradigm or that framework is found in 1 Corinthians chapter 12, verses 4 to 6. Notice what he says. There are different kind of gifts, but the same Spirit. There are different kinds of service, but the same Lord. There are different kinds of workings, but the same God who works all of them in all men. And so it seems that God here, through the Apostle Paul, is giving a framework about all these different gifts and how they fit together. You'll notice that I put, there's different kinds of gifts, but the same Spirit. And that word for gifts is charismata. That's our general word. It means a grace gift, something, an endowment, supernatural ability given from God. But then he goes on to say, there are different kinds of service, also referring to spiritual gifts. And that's our word, diakonion. And the word deacon, it just means a waiter of tables. It has the idea of just service. And then the third, where it says there are different kinds of workings, that's the idea. The Greek word is energamaton, and I put that there not necessarily to impress you, although I don't pronounce them very well, but I put it there. Can anyone see an English word that might come out of that? Energy. You see, it's energy. And so with the Apostle Paul, when he wants to take a framework, he says there are certain, what I would call, motivational gifts. There's certain passions, there's certain drives, there's certain ones that every believer has, I will argue. And then he's going to say that every one of us will have one of them, and I'll develop that point in just a minute. And then he's going to say, but that one strong motivational drive will then be manifested in different arenas of service or ministries. And then as your motivational drive's primary gift comes out in different ministries, then the effects or the energy or the manifestation of what the Spirit of God will do will show up in the body of Christ in various ways. And so what I want to say is, one, every believer has one primary motivational gift, and those are found in Romans 12, verses 6 through 8. And then I'm going to argue that we're to concentrate on discovering and developing this gift. The second thing that I'll argue is that the motivational gift out of Romans 12, this drive or ability, can express itself through a variety of ministry gifts. And we find the ministry gifts in Ephesians 4 and 1 Corinthians 12, 28 and following. And third, when we exercise our motivational gift through our ministry gift, the Holy Spirit then determines what manifestation or impact the believer will receive. Open your Bibles with me, if you will, to Romans chapter 12. And let me see if I can build my case. Romans chapter 12. We know verse 1, you're a living sacrifice, right? Verse 2, don't be conformed to this world, be transformed. Verse 3, have an accurate view of yourself. And verses 4 and 5, that we're an interdependent body, just like the physical body. And then when he talks about unity and diversity, he says to us, but we have different gifts according to the grace given us. Can't take any credit, it's grace given us. Then notice this command, if a man's gift is prophesying, let him use it into the proportion of his faith. If it's in serving, let him serve. If it's in teaching, let him teach. If it's encouraging, let him encourage. If it's in contributing to the needs of the saints, let him give generously. If it's in leadership, let him govern diligently. If it's in showing mercy, let him do it cheerfully. Now, the second thing you'll notice there, then in Romans 12, you have prophecy, service, teaching, exhortation, giving, leadership, and mercy. But you'll notice there's a whole nother set. There are ministry gifts. These ministry gifts are areas of service. They're people that are apostles, prophets, evangelists, pastors, teachers, a worker of miracles, someone who's gifted in healing, helping, tongues, administration. And when you study those, what you find is those are actual ministries. Those are actual service to people. And where the final category, the workings, 1 Corinthians 12:8-11, these are literally manifestations or effects. When someone is motivated by a certain gift, and then in this ministry, then what you see is people get a word of wisdom or a word of knowledge or faith or healing or miracles or prophecy or discernment, tongues, interpretation of tongues. Okay, enough talking. Are you ready? Let me paint a few pictures, you know, give you 3 or 4 examples, and then let's get down to what you really want to look at. And that's, would you go through each of those motivational gifts and describe them and help me figure out which one of these might be mine?
1: 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Well, now back to Chip.
2: Let me give you a couple examples. I work with a guy and have worked with him for a number of years now. His name is Greg. His primary motivational gift is service. In other words, what motivates him is he sees needs and he wants to serve. It can be with his hands, it could be in multiple ways, but his ministry gifts are twofold. His ministry gifts are in the area of administration and in the area of pastor-teacher. And so Greg has this amazing desire, but his drive is always to serve, to help, to fix, to make things right, to care, to be behind the scenes, to go away from the limelight, and to make everyone else work. In an organization, this guy comes in, and he's like oil. I don't care what's going on in the organization. Once he begins to work in the relationships, things just start working better because he has the ministry gift of administration. But his motivation is not to be an administrator. See, what happens, he administrates so well, people keep trying to elevate him. And like, you know, he was chief of staff. Well, then, you know, people want to make him, why don't you be the chief operating officer of this group over here, or this company over here? And he goes, that's not what I'm made to do. I want to serve. I implement the vision of a visionary. I do it primarily through the gift of administration, the ministry there, and by pastoring and shepherding people. And because he understands that, when he does that, guess what happens? People get a word of knowledge. Oh, I'm in the wrong fit in my job. People get a word of wisdom. Oh, I guess the way I talk to other people in the organization is offending them, and that's what the barrier is. People get healing as they understand what went wrong in a relationship. Do you see what I'm saying? But see, when what happens, though, is if you confuse motivational gifts with ministry gifts, you can really go in directions because everyone pulls you where they see you operating, but it may not be your primary motivation. Second example I'll give you is my wife. She has the gift of exhortation. She will learn what that is, but at the essence, it's the ability to come alongside people and both comfort them and bring wholeness and challenge them to really walk with the Lord. Well, her ministry gifts are administration, teaching, and actually apostleship. She wants to help people, and she'll see something that needs to be done. So where we were, she started with a box of books and built a whole library. Why? To encourage people to learn how to walk with God. She developed and recruited and actually prayed in a team of about 10 ladies to help her, and more counseling occurred in our library than any place else in the church. How did she do that? Well, she had a ministry gift of administration to organize it. So guess what everyone wants Teresa to do? They always want her to start new things or be some admin. That's not what she wants to do. The other thing she always did is she found the most hurting, lonely, unlovely people in any church we've ever been to, and she is drawn to them like a magnet because she sees the hope, and so she ends up mentoring and counseling individual ladies. But when she does that and teaches, it did real well, and we had people, so we put it on the radio once. And then we got all these requests, you know, this church. Will your wife come and speak? It was great. She goes, no. She understands she can, in the ministry gift of exhortation, teach, but her calling is not to be a teacher. Her calling is to encourage people. Do you see how understanding your primary motivation can really shape what you do? Okay, now we're going to look through these gifts. We're going to walk through specifically each one of these gifts, and here's how we're going to do it. I'm going to give you a written definition that you can see there. Then I'm going to give you some quick characteristics. And by the way, don't try and write these down. I'll make you nuts. If you're obsessive compulsive, just lean back. And then here's what I want you to do. Underneath in your notes where it says prophecy, I want you to write the words yes, no, maybe. And then when I get done, just gut reaction, circle yes, no, or maybe. All right? So I'll give you the definition, I'll give you a few characteristics, and then we'll do a quick application. Prophecy, motivational gift from Romans 12, 6 to 8. The divine enablement to proclaim God's truth with power and clarity in a timely and culturally sensitive fashion for correction, repentance, or edification. It's the ability to reveal God's word accurately. Now, one of the good tests is people with this gift often intuitively ask about almost every situation, what went wrong? What caused this? By way of definition as well, in the Old Testament, obviously prophets were telling the future and forthtelling or preaching. In the New Testament, we get some rare occasions where they are telling the future. But the primary nature of this gift, we'll discuss this later on this issue, is the forthtelling or the culturally accurate preaching of God's word. It's the ability and consuming desire to reveal the truth of God that it might impact lives. I found a little quote. You know those scholarly books where they have the print that's, you know, like microscopic? I cut this out and pasted in my notes. And this is by an older fellow named Darby, and I love his description of this. He says, by a special energy of the Spirit, doesn't that sound like old school? By a special energy of the Spirit, it can unfold and communicate the mind of Christ where the church is ignorant of it. Though, it says, this treasure is already found in Scripture. It brings truth hidden previously from the knowledge of the church in the power and the testimony of the Spirit of God to bear on the present circumstances of the church and the future prospects of the world. And thus, it practically is prophetic, though there may be no necessary new information or revelation. It's someone who has a sense of the culture and the needs of the church, and God gives it where there's an alignment. So when they speak to where the real issues are of what we need to address. Characteristics. They tend to be persuasive speakers. They can read people. They often are opinionated, very black and white. They often like large groups rather than one-on-one. People with this gift often, I've been with people that, I mean, you fill a stadium and you feel like you're their best friend, and you sit next to them on the airplane, and you say, hey, how you doing? Fine. And you're thinking, but I just had this warm, wonderful experience with 50,000 people in the stadium. How's it going? Great. I mean, there's just something about some people with this gift is they don't necessarily like the one-on-one stuff. Some of the dangers of this gift. There can be a tendency to be proud of their speaking ability. Depending on the speaking ability rather than on the power of the Holy Spirit. And people with prophetic gift to want to make it right can be insensitive to the feelings of other people. Okay, how about you? Yes, no, maybe. Does that kind of describe you? Just take a quick shot in the dark. Don't overanalyze it. Gift number two is service. It's the divine enablement to attach spiritual value to the accomplishment of physical tasks within the body of Christ. It's the ability to demonstrate love by meeting practical needs that releases other Christians for direct spiritual ministry. The question these people intuitively ask because of their gift is, what can I do to help? What can I do to help? The gift of word here is our word diakonon. It is translated deacon. It literally means to serve or to wait on tables. Some characteristics of this person: doesn't need much public recognition. These people don't seek the limelight. They're content to work behind the scenes. They often like manual projects, unusual ability to detect people's personal needs. These are the kind of people that walk in your house or there's a little conversation, and they come back around later and they give you something. And you're thinking, well, how did you even know about that? Well, you mentioned it 3 months ago when we had dinner, and you're going, I didn't even know I needed that. They're just really attuned to meeting the practical needs of people. They're able to overlook personal discomfort in order to meet other people's needs, and will often use their own funds to make things happen because they want to serve. Some of the dangers, they can be bitter when their deeds are not recognized. They don't need a lot of limelight, but when they get none, it's kind of like, hey, does anybody care? And by the way, these are the most neglected people in the body of Christ in the church. These are the people that, I'll tell you what, when you go to your church this weekend, you don't see them, but they really make it happen. Someone got in early. Someone turned on the lights. Someone cleaned things. Someone folded the bulletin. Someone typed something. Someone's watching the kids. Someone fixed the buses. Someone's helping the single moms. Someone's doing repairs at night. These are the kind of people that, where the Spirit of God, where the rubber meets the road practically, in my mind, these are heroes. In fact, Paul says, you know, the more unseemly, less visible members we need to exalt, that's this gift. Another danger is putting an overemphasis on practical needs to the exclusion of spiritual needs. In my life, there's a guy named Dick. Dick was a school teacher. Dick retired. Dick found a group of 8 or 10 retired guys, and we had one who was a plumber, one who was a carpenter, and I mean, we fixed single mom's cars. They fixed everything around the church. You know that verse that we kind of overlook in James? True religion is caring for widows and orphans. Dick thought that was in the Bible and we ought to actually do it. And he developed a team of people. And I mean, we just did practical service. He was an elder. And in elders meetings, what I knew, no matter what we talked about, guess where Dick was going to come back to? Bang. Because see, here's what you got to understand about what you bring. In every discussion, every decision, it's the lens you look through. I don't care what we're talking about. We can talk about money. We can talk about church. We can talk about families. The lens I'm going to look through is, hey, what went wrong? How can we make it better? How do we help people reach their full potential? That's what prophets do. Other people are going to be, the lens you'll look through is, how can we serve them? How can we help them? Third gift. Oh, are you ready? Yes, no, maybe. Circle it or just write that word. Third motivational gift is teaching. It's the divine enablement to understand and give detailed explanation of biblical truth. It's the ability to search out and validate truth which has been presented. People with this gift are asking the question, what is truth? Where did you get that? Why? It's the classical Greek word here is to impart information in order to develop talent and potential. It's the motivation and power to present with clarity the truth of God's word. People with the gift of teaching, few characteristics here, they love to do research. They love to study. And they like to study down to the minutiae. That's the gift of teaching. The danger of this gift is to concentrate too much on content to the exclusion of application. A danger is boasting or getting proud about their knowledge. Knowledge puffs up. Another danger is being inattentive to the response of students. See, if you got the gift of teaching, the truth is so wonderful. I mean, they just like they swim in the truth. The truth is so wonderful. They can get up and study and study and study, and they can give it. And like the back row can be asleep. So what? I mean, they're just missing out. The truth. And did anybody apply it? Who cares? I'm going to go back and study. And, you know, that's why we need the body. Okay. What? Yes, no, or maybe. You got the gift of teaching? Could it be? Could that be your primary motivation?
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2: 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Will you please make the effort to discover this precious gift God's given you? It'll make all the difference in the world.
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2: At critical junctures in my life, I made impulsive decisions that drastically altered everything. I couldn't always explain my decisions, but I felt compelled to make them nonetheless. Perhaps it was a result of my parents' divorce after 8 years of screaming fights. We were conservative Jews, so I was preparing for my bat mitzvah when I suddenly decided to leave the synagogue. I told the rabbi I couldn't hear God there anymore. I earned my master's degree from Harvard and was teaching American Indian studies at a university when I again made an impulsive decision to quit. They persuaded me to stay and accept a grant for research. Through my research, I became friends with members of the Kosati tribe who encouraged me to read the Bible. As I read my Hebrew Bible, I saw that God used circumstances for his own purposes. Maybe he had a plan for my life as well. My most serious decision was walking out of my family after a long simmering conflict with my mother. I stayed with the Kosati tribe and went to church with them. As the pastor showed me through the Old Testament writings that Jesus is the Messiah, I realized the truth. My seemingly impulsive decisions had led me to leave everything and follow him. I'm Linda Parker, and when I prayed to receive Christ as my Savior and Lord, I discovered the peace that passes all understanding in a relationship with my wonderful Creator. If the Son, therefore, shall make you free, you shall be free indeed.
1: If you would like to be free from the weight of sin by receiving Jesus Christ as Lord and Savior, or maybe you have questions about it, call 1-888-NEED-HIM right now. Free Indeed is a production of Pacific Garden Mission, 1458 South Canal Street, Chicago, Illinois, 60607. 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
1: Question: can God forgive anyone, even a murderer?
2: For the very first time, I had remorse for what I did. I knew that I had sinned before a holy God.
1: Casey Diaz was a gang member who found forgiveness from Jesus while he was in prison. Ever since, Casey has shared his faith with people in and outside of prison, helping hundreds come to know Jesus.
2: God has wiped my slate, and I'm just grateful that I'm someone new and that God wants something to do with me. And it's just unbelievable how God has used me to minister to people.
1: Yes, even a murderer like Casey can be forgiven by Jesus. Billy Graham spoke about that biblical truth many times.
3: Believe on the Lord Jesus Christ and thou shalt be saved. I'm asking you tonight to receive Christ as your Lord and your Master and your Savior. Let him forgive the past. Make sure you're going to heaven.
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1: I wore hand-me-downs growing up and was ashamed, so I made friends outside of school. By the time I was 16, I had been in juvenile hall more than a dozen times. To escape my drunken father, I lived with my boyfriend, but he started beating me too. We got married anyway and had a daughter. I tried to improve my life by training to be a medical assistant, but unfortunately, the job gave me access to pills that I stole to deal with the abuse at home. Finally, I took my daughter and moved in with my mother. But instead of settling down, my sister and I began to party with sailors stationed at a nearby naval base. Mom couldn't take the wild parties and moved away, so I had to work again. I took a job as a bartender, and that's where I learned to use hard drugs. I overdosed 4 times and tried to kill myself. I was planning to go on the government methadone program when I happened by a church car wash one day. There I talked with a man who had also been a drug addict. He said Jesus set him free when nothing else worked. He gave me the number of a women's drug program. Each time I called, they told me Jesus loved me just the way I was, sin and all. I finally went there and suffered agonizing withdrawals. But I listened to the Bible study and singing, and on the 3rd day, I fell on my knees and asked God to save me. How wonderfully he answered that prayer, setting me free of heroin and free to be a real mother to my teenage daughter. I'm Peggy Davenport. And if the Son therefore shall make you free, you shall be free indeed.
0: If you would like to be free from the weight of sin by receiving Jesus Christ as Lord and Savior, or maybe you have questions about it, call 1-888-NEED-HIM right now. Free Indeed is a production of Pacific Garden Mission, 1458 South Canal Street, Chicago, Illinois, 60607. 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

0: There's no denying that watching a church service while you're sitting on the couch in your sweats with a cup of coffee is pretty nice. As comfortable as that can be, though, it's just not the same as attending church in person with other followers of Jesus Christ.
1: The Christian fellowship is not optional. It's essential. It's commanded.
0: Billy Graham.
1: We are not to forsake the assembling of ourselves together. The Bible teaches that the church is like a vine with its many branches, members of the body of Christ, all knit together. The church is to worship together. God has commanded it, and I want to tell you, you cannot live a victorious Christian life and have the peace and the joy in your heart without faithfulness in the church.
0: Want to know more about the importance of worshiping with others in person? 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

0: It's time to pray with Pastor Carter Conlon.
1: 2 Timothy chapter 2, beginning at verse 6. The hardworking farmer must be first to partake of the crops. Consider what I say, and may the Lord give you understanding in all things. Remember that Jesus Christ of the seed of David was raised from the dead according to my gospel. As believers in Christ, we go through many places where we need the strength which God gives to keep our victory. In the midst of our trial, it's a comfort to know that Jesus has allowed it to come and promises to walk with us through it. The reason really is simple, that we not only have something to say to those who follow after us, but also lives that are a demonstration to them that we share in the same power that raised Christ from the dead. After all, the life we now live in Him is all about others. Remember, it's time to pray.
0: You can make a difference. 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
1: I nearly had a head-on collision with another car on the Pacific Coast Highway where the drop-off was 1,000 feet to the ocean. I'd gone to church most of my life, but I would have gone to hell if I died there. As an atheist, my wife would have suffered the same fate. Dee was the first person who loved me. Dad sure didn't. He called me stoop and ridiculed me when he drank. I promised Mom I'd never drink, but alcohol relieved my fears. Once I got so drunk I nearly broke my neck diving into shallow water. I drank my way through the Navy, and after my discharge, too. I finally moved to California to escape my reputation. After I married Dee, I tried to ease up on the drinking, but couldn't. I even set up a bar at home. Dee was so unhappy, I took her on a trip up the coast. After an out-of-control car came at us and then hit the embankment and sailed over our car, I marveled, but didn't thank God for the close encounter. Dee began to believe in God, and a neighbor led her to Christ. Dee read the Bible to me, but I'd fall asleep indifferent to God's truth. It was Dee's prayers and the love demonstrated by our neighbor who fixed our car one day that led to my surrender to Christ. I fell on my knees and asked Jesus to save me. He gave me the strength to quit drinking. I'm Dean Mader. If the Son, therefore, shall make you free, ye shall be free indeed.
0: If you would like to be free from the weight of sin by accepting Jesus Christ as Lord and Savior, call 1-888-NEED-HIM right now. Free Indeed is a production of Pacific Garden Mission, 1458 South Canal Street, Chicago, Illinois, 60607. 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

0: Hey, hon, the steaks are going to be ready in about 5 minutes. Hope you're hungry.
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2: Hey, neighbor.
0: Hey, have we met?
2: Not yet. I smelled these steaks you're grilling, and I thought this would be a great time to get to know my neighbor.
3: 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In the Bible, there's a verse about another powerful aroma, one even more enticing than steaks on a grill.
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3: 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And that, said Billy Graham, is why it is so important to be Christ-like.
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3: 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We're the Billy Graham Evangelist of the

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1: Growing up in an Amish community in the 1930s was much the same as it is today. We kept the same conservative lifestyle of simple agriculture, free of modern technology. My parents loved their 12 children and raised us to seek the Lord. They tried their best to shelter us from worldly things, but when one of my brothers and my sister's husband sneaked a bottle of booze into the home, I had my first taste and loved it. I was always small for my age and lacked confidence. Because of this, my family called me Little Dan and didn't let me handle difficult farm work. But alcohol transformed me mentally into the big, strong man I always wanted to be. Or so I thought. In reality, my drunkenness hurt my wife Edna and made it difficult to hold a job. I started having blackouts and failing to meet job requirements. Finally, I realized that alcohol had its grip on me, and I was helpless. One Christmas Eve, I was out driving drunk and argued with a police officer who'd pulled me over. I ended up spending Christmas in jail. But visitors who'd been in bondage to alcohol shared the gospel with me. When I returned home, Edna and I started reading the Bible and praying together. I received God's greatest gift, eternal life through Jesus Christ. I'm Dan Byler, and if the Son therefore shall make you free, ye shall be free indeed.
0: If you would like to be free from the weight of sin by receiving Jesus Christ as Lord and Savior, call 1-888-NEED-HIM right now. 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
1: Franklin Graham.
2: And we need to be careful, no question about it. 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Remember, God made you and created you. He loves you.
1: That's assurance that you don't have to live in fear when you trust your life to Jesus Christ. This hope is found all through the Bible. And it's a message Billy Graham shared with people of every walk of life.
3: Fear not. He comes to you in the hospital room. He comes to you in the midst of a family tragedy. And he says, fear not. I'm with you. I'm there to help you.
1: 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We're the Billy Graham Evangelistic Association.

0: the scripture says Jesus went about doing good. He saw a blind man that had been blind from birth.
1: The Bible story Billy Graham shared in 1957 applies to us today.
0: We are blind just as that poor blind man that Jesus looked at that night. We're spiritually blind because the Bible teaches not only do you have physical eyes, but you have spiritual eyes.
1: And when your spiritual eyes are closed, you can't see you're a sinner who needs God's forgiveness. But if you surrender your life to Jesus Christ, He'll open your spiritual eyes to see the truth that God loves you and sent His Son Jesus to forgive you.
0: And I tell you tonight, that can happen to you. Can you say tonight, I can see, I have the joy and the peace that Christ can bring?
1: We can help you find that peace and joy through Christ. 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
2: This is Ken Ham, an Aussie transplant with a passion for sharing the truth of God's Word. A while back, scientists announced they'd found an ingredient needed for life around distant stars. Well, these scientists still need to find a planet just the right distance from its star, with just the right atmosphere, with liquid water, and all the other ingredients needed for life. What they really found was a hazardous material in the family of molecules that form peptides and amino acids, which, when they form proteins, are the building blocks of life. Hardly a life ingredient. Scientists are no closer to discovering how life evolved anywhere because it did not evolve. God created life here on Earth.
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3: Tonight I want to speak to you on a very wonderful theme. The theme is the glorious church of Jesus Christ. There are many, many people today associated with the church who have no concept whatever of what it means to speak of the glorious church. But the scripture says that the church for which Jesus will be coming as his bride will be a glorious church. The Greek word for glory is doxa, from which we get an English word doxology, meaning that which ascribes the glory to God. Now, I came to New Testament Greek by way of classical Greek, the more ancient form of Greek, and I was a student and a teacher of the philosophy of Plato. And one of the basic concepts of Plato's philosophy is summed up in this word doxa. But in Plato, the word doxa means that which seems to be, that which appears, or opinion. Then, being a bit of a revolutionary, I decided that while I was studying philosophy, I would read the Gospel of John in Greek during one of my summer vacations from Cambridge University. I announced to my tutor of Greek that I was going to do this, and he earnestly sought to dissuade me because he said it would spoil my classical Greek style. Well, all I needed was to have my tutor dissuade me to make me determined to do it. So, in the course of the vacation, I read the Gospel of John through in Greek. Now, I was far from God. I made no profession of being a Christian. I was a professional philosopher. But somehow, this message gripped me. And I remember arriving on a train from the West Country, from Somerset, back in London at Paddington Station, was met there by a fellow student and friend of mine, and we were going on to Cambridge together. And I said to him, you know, I've solved the riddle of John's Gospel. Just like that. I forget how I'd solved it, but I'd solved it. Then, what really gripped me in John's Gospel, the thing that really puzzled me was this, that John used the word doxa, and it was translated in English, glory. And I thought to myself, how could it be that Plato used the word to mean that which seems to be, that which appears, whereas John uses it for glory? But some years later, when the Lord met me in an army barrack room in the middle of the night, and I was wonderfully born again of the Spirit of God, and less than 2 weeks later, baptized in the Holy Spirit in the same army barrack room, at that time, a flood of light came into me, and many, many things that I'd read earlier from the Bible came flooding back to me as if I'd read them just 5 minutes previously. And suddenly, I understood this use of the word doxa. In classical Greek, in Plato's Greek, it means that which is seen, that which appears. In the New Testament means glory. And you know why? Because God's glory is his presence made manifest to man's senses. It's the visible, tangible presence of God. And when I saw that, I realized how the word had come from the meaning of that which appears to glory. The glory of God is that of God which appears, which is manifest to the senses of man. Stephen, speaking to the Jewish council in the 7th chapter of Acts, said, "The God of glory appeared unto our father Abraham when he dwelt in Mesopotamia." And I tell you tonight that Abraham knew God by his glory. That was what marked him out. He appeared in visible glory to Abraham when he dwelt in Mesopotamia. This so changed Abraham's life, motives, and ambitions that he forsook all to go out into the promised land. And when the scripture speaks about a glorious church, it means a church that is filled with the glory of God. A church that has within it the manifest, visible, tangible, personal presence of Almighty God. Not a church that is living on naked faith without any manifestation, but a church which, through faith, has entered into a relationship with God where God's visible, personal, tangible presence is with his people. And the scripture says that is the kind of church for which Jesus is coming. If you will turn to Ephesians chapter 5 and read from verse 25 through verse 27, and I'm going to show it to you here in the outline. We have given in the Epistle of the Ephesians seven distinctive marks of the true church of Jesus Christ as she will be in the day when the Lord comes for her. In Ephesians 5, 25 through 27, we are told this: Christ loved the church and gave himself for it, that he might sanctify and cleanse it with the washing of water by the word. Understand this, that Jesus redeemed the church by his blood, that he might sanctify it with the pure water of his word. The blood and the water of the word are both needed to make the church ready for the coming of the Lord. I do not ever belittle the blood of Jesus. It is the redemptive price by which we are bought back through his sacrifice on the cross out of the hand of the devil. But after we have been redeemed by the blood, it is the purpose of God that we shall then be sanctified and cleansed by the washing of water by the word. And I do not believe that any Christian will be ready to meet the Lord who has not gone through the sanctifying, cleansing process of being taught and disciplined by the word of God. Jesus redeemed the church by his blood, that he might then sanctify and cleanse it with the washing of water by the word, with the purpose that he might present it to himself, it says in verse 27, a glorious church, not having spot or wrinkle or any such thing, but that it should be holy and without blemish. There are the three marks there stated are concerning the church for which Jesus will come. It is to be glorious. It is to be marked out by the manifest presence of God in her midst. It is to be holy, and it is to be without blemish. Now, if we turn back into the fourth chapter of Ephesians and to read verses 11, 12, and 13, we find there the process by which this church will be made ready for the coming of the Lord. And it speaks here in Ephesians 4:11 of the five main body-building ministries of the church. He, Christ, gave some apostles, some prophets, some evangelists, some shepherds or pastors, and some teachers. There are the five great body-building ministries: apostles, prophets, evangelists, shepherds, and teachers. And he gave these ministries, in verse 12, for the perfecting or equipping of the saints for the work of the ministry. Not that these basic ministries should do it, but that they should equip the saints to do the work of the ministry. For the edifying or building up of the body of Christ, verse 13 describes the terminus to which we are moving. Till we all come, the King James says, in the unity of the faith. But the Greek says, into the unity of the faith. It is the terminus towards which we are moving. And then it says in the King James, and the knowledge of the Son of God. But the Greek word means not merely knowledge, but acknowledgement. The acknowledging of Jesus, the Son of God. And the way by which we will come into the unity of the faith is only through the acknowledging of Jesus Christ. It is not by sitting and discussing doctrine. If there is one thing sure, discussing doctrine does not unite Christians. The only way in which we will be united is by coming together around the headship of the Lord Jesus Christ. And as we acknowledge Christ in his headship and in his supreme authority over every aspect of the church, then we will come into the unity of the faith. You see, the doctrine of salvation is meaningless without the person of the Savior. The doctrine of healing is meaningless without the healer. The doctrine of deliverance is meaningless without the deliverer. The baptism in the Holy Spirit is meaningless without the baptizer. But when we acknowledge the Savior, we believe in salvation. When we acknowledge the healer, we believe in healing. When we acknowledge the baptizer, we believe in the baptism in the Holy Spirit. And when we acknowledge the deliverer, we believe in deliverance from evil spirits. In every case, the road into unity is not the road of doctrinal disputation and discussion. It's the acknowledging of the Lord Jesus Christ in his glory, in his authority, in his headship, and in every aspect of his ministry. And as we acknowledge Christ in all that he is to the church, we are brought through the acknowledging of Christ into the unity of the faith. And through this, we are brought into two further parts of God's will. Reading still in verse 13, unto a perfect man. The word perfect would more plainly be translated unto a mature full-grown man. And then it says, unto the measure of the stature of the fullness of Christ. The key word, I believe, there is fullness. Until the church of Jesus Christ, as his body, demonstrates Christ in all his fullness, in every aspect, in every grace, in every gift, in every ministry, the church is equipped to manifest Jesus. You see, at the present time, we manifest to the world a pathetically small part of the totality of Jesus Christ. There is much of Jesus which the church is incapable of demonstrating to the world. But God is going to bring the church into that place where the corporate body of Christ will fully reveal the totality of Jesus Christ in his personality and in his ministry to the world. This is what it means by fullness. So we have altogether, I believe, these seven distinctive marks of the church as God is preparing to make her for himself, that he may then take her to himself. She shall be glorious, filled with the manifest presence of God, holy, without blemish, coming into the unity of the faith through the acknowledgement of Jesus Christ in his headship and lordship, and thus will come into maturity and will be in a position to manifest the fullness of Christ to the universe. And if you turn back just one further chapter in Ephesians to the third chapter, you find this wonderful prayer of the Apostle Paul for the church, beginning in verse 14 and reading through verse 19, and I do not intend to dwell on this in detail, but Paul says, "For this cause I bow my knees unto the Father of our Lord Jesus Christ, of whom the whole family in heaven and earth is named, that he would grant you, according to the riches of his glory," notice it must be in the riches of his glory, "to be strengthened with might by his Spirit in the inner man," the Spirit is the one who ministers the glory and makes it available, "that Christ may dwell in your hearts by faith, that ye being rooted and grounded in love, may be able to comprehend with all saints what is the breadth and length and depth and height." What I want to point out to you is none of us can comprehend this individually. It is only as we come together with our fellow believers, with all saints together, we are able to comprehend the totality of Jesus Christ, the height and the depth, the breadth and the length. And then Paul goes on to say in verse 19, "to know the love of Christ, which passeth knowledge, that ye might be filled with all the fullness of God." Isn't that not a most tremendous statement? That the church of Jesus Christ, as God is going to bring her forth, is going to be the dwelling place of all the fullness of God, the totality of God, in all his nature, in all his power, in all his aspects, will be manifested in the church. There's only one other place that I know of where that phrase, the fullness of God, is used, and that's in Colossians chapter 2, where it says of Jesus, "For in him dwelleth all the fullness of the Godhead bodily." In Christ, God was manifested totally, not partially, but totally. But when the Holy Spirit has completed the work of forming the body of Christ, in the body of Christ, the church, again, the fullness of God will be manifested. But do not ever imagine that this will ever happen to you, a little unit on your own. It is only as you come together into the unity of the faith and the acknowledging of Christ that you will be able to comprehend with all saints the breadth and the length and the depth and the height, and thus be filled with all the fullness of God. This is the purpose of God for the body of Christ, the church. Now I want to turn back to the Old Testament, to the prophet Isaiah, and give you an outline from Isaiah's prophecy of how this will come to pass. If you would turn to Isaiah, the 59th chapter, and begin at the 19th verse, and we shall actually read on into Isaiah chapter 60, concluding at verse 5, but we'll take it in two phases. Verse 19 begins with this statement, "So shall they fear the name of the Lord from the west, and his glory from the rising of the sun." God is going to manifest himself in such a way that the whole earth will fear before him and will see his glory. And then the second half of the verse relates to our situation. "When the enemy shall come in like a flood, the Spirit of the Lord shall lift up a standard against him." The truth is, the enemy has come in like a flood. The enemy is the devil. He has infiltrated every area of national life in the United States. Political, social, the schools, the colleges, the seminaries, the universities. Every aspect of national life in this country has, in the past few decades, been systematically infiltrated by the forces of the enemy. I believe most of you here do not need to be convinced of that. I listened to a preacher that took 1 hour to convince us of that once and stopped there, and I thought, God forbid that I should ever close on that negative note. So I want to take it for granted with you this evening that we acknowledge that the enemy has come in like a flood. Not only has he come in the world, but above all, he's come in the church. This is the fulfillment of the prophecy of Joel, where the people of God and their inheritance are desolated by an invading army of insects. And I'll tell you, the church has been invaded through the centuries by God's great army of judgment, the cankerworm, the locust, the caterpillar, the palmer worm. They have all moved in and desolated the inheritance of God's people. But God says, at this time, His Spirit will move amongst us. When the enemy shall come in like a flood, then the Spirit of the Lord shall lift up a standard against him. Now, the standard which the Spirit of God uplifts is just one person, and that is Jesus Christ. The Holy Spirit does not uplift a human personality. He does not exalt a doctrine. He does not exalt an institution. He's come to the church to do one thing. Jesus said in John 16, when He, the Spirit of truth, is come, He shall glorify Me. He shall take of Mine and shall show it unto you. The ministry of the Holy Spirit within the church is to reveal, uplift, magnify, and glorify the Lord Jesus Christ. Jesus is the standard uplifted by the standard bearer, the Holy Spirit. Now, in an ancient army, when they were hard pressed and in danger of defeat, the standard bearer was instructed by the commander in chief to find a piece of elevated ground, stand there, and lift up the standard. And when the soldiers in that army, looking round, saw the uplifted standard, that was a sign to them that they were to gather and regroup around the base of the standard. And this is what has been happening this past decade in the church. The Holy Spirit has begun to uplift the standard, Jesus Christ. And from every section of the church, God's hard-pressed people, in danger of being overrun, scattered, and finally defeated, have turned around and seen an uplifted standard. Not a denomination, not a church, but the Lord Jesus Christ. And every person who acknowledges that standard has begun to move around the standard bearer. It isn't a standard for the Baptists. It isn't a standard for the Catholics. It isn't a standard for the Assemblies of God. It's a standard for every person that says, for me, my faith is centered in Jesus Christ. He's my standard. I'm a Christian first, a Baptist second. A Christian first, Assemblies of God second. A Christian first, Roman Catholic second. When I see Jesus, no matter who uplifts him, he's my standard. I'm going where people acknowledge and worship the Lord Jesus Christ. And that is precisely why we are here tonight. The Holy Spirit all across this nation is uplifting the standard. And from every section of the church, men and women who say Jesus is what matters are coming around that standard. And God is regathering his people. All right, now let's go on to verses 20 and 21. The Redeemer shall come to Zion, and unto them that turn from transgression in Jacob, saith the Lord. There will be a returning of the people of God to the Lord, and of the Lord to his people. The Redeemer shall come to Zion, his people, and to them that turn from transgression. We have to turn from our backsliding, our carnality, our self-sufficiency, our sectarianism, our rebellion. We have to repent and turn back. And when we turn from our transgressions to the Redeemer, we find that the Redeemer has come to Zion. Restoration has come to the people of God. And restoration is fulfilled in verse 21 in the restoration of the Spirit of God to the people of God. And so God goes on to declare in this context, as for me, this is my covenant with them, saith the Lord. My Spirit that is upon thee, and my words which I have put in thy mouth, shall not depart out of thy mouth, nor out of the mouth of thy seed, nor out of the mouth of thy seed's seed, saith the Lord, from henceforth and forever. This restoration is not partial, nor is it temporary. It's final, and it's permanent. When the Holy Spirit comes back to God's people now, we are never going to be without the Spirit of God again. This time, God says it's for you, for your children, and for their children forever. This is the great final restoration of the Spirit of God to God's people who have been living so many centuries like orphans without the Comforter. And then we go on. Though there is a chapter division, I believe the prophecy is consecutive into the 60th chapter, and we come to verses 1 and 2, and we notice here a tremendous contrast, a contrast between light and darkness. And the message is to God's people, to Zion, verse 1, arise, shine, for thy light is come, and the glory of the Lord is risen upon thee. For behold, the darkness shall cover the earth, and the gross darkness the peoples of the earth, but the Lord shall arise upon thee, and his glory shall be seen upon thee. This is where we are just now. It is true, darkness is covering the earth, and yet grosser darkness is going to cover the peoples of the earth. Let's be realistic. The Bible clearly reveals it, and we can see many evidences of a kind of darkness that we have never even contemplated before, beginning to engulf the inhabitants of the earth. But in the midst of the darkness, the message of God to his people is, the glory of the Lord is risen upon thee. Here is the contrast. The light is getting brighter, the darkness is getting darker. And we have come absolutely conclusively to the parting of the ways. Neutrality from now on is ruled out. Jesus said, he that is not with me is against me. Every one of us is going to have to take a decision and make a commitment. Do we love the light? We will come to the light. If we refuse to come to the light, Jesus said it's because our deeds are evil. And this is the condemnation, that light is come into the world and men love darkness rather than light. This is the choice that confronts each one of us here tonight. Am I going to come to the light? Am I going to walk in the light? Am I going to be part of the light? And am I going to be identified with the light and the purposes of light in the earth? Or am I going to hide away in the darkness as it grows darker and deeper across the face of the earth and over the peoples of the earth? I'd like to give you three scriptures that I believe all illustrate this truth. Genesis 15:5. Abraham was pleading with God about the son that had been promised to be born to him. And he said, I have no son. And the scripture says, the Lord took him out on a dark night and showed him the stars of heaven, and said, count the stars, so shall thy seed be. And Abraham believed God, and it was counted to him for righteousness. Now God showed me by revelation in the middle of a sermon once, that this applied to us. For the scripture says, through faith in Jesus Christ, we are the children of Abraham. You find that in Galatians. And God said to Abraham, your children are going to be like the stars of the sky. And I saw this. Normally speaking, when the sun is shining, or even at night when the moon is shining and the lights are on, you do not pay much attention to the stars. They are largely to be ignored. But when the sun has set, when the moon is not shining, and when every natural source of light has been extinguished, in the pitch darkness, the stars shine brighter than you ever saw them shine before. And that is precisely how it's going to be at the close of the age. As darkness covers the earth and gross darkness the people, as the night gets darker and darker, the children of Abraham, through faith in Jesus Christ, are going to shine out like the stars in their glory. This is the place where we're coming. And then we look in the Song of Solomon, chapter 6, verse 10. The Song of Solomon, chapter 6, verse 10. Here's a sudden glimpse of the bride coming forth in her glory. Song of Solomon 6:10. Who is she that looketh forth as the morning, fair as the moon, clear as the sun, and terrible as an army with banners? The world recoils in amazement. The world has never seen a church like this. Who is this? Coming forth like the morning, after a night of darkness, here's something that's like the rising of the sun. She is fair as the moon. The business of the moon is to reflect the glory of the sun. And you know, of course, that the moon appears in phases. Quarter moon, half moon, three-quarter moon, and full moon. It waxes and wanes, and the Church of Jesus Christ has waxed and waned. But when the church comes back to full moon, she will fully reflect the whole glory of the sun. That's what the world is going to see, a full-orbed church, completely reflecting the glory and brightness of the sun. And then it says she will be clear as the sun. Though she is as the moon, she will have the righteousness and the authority of the Son of Righteousness, Jesus Christ, imputed to her, and she will be terrible as an army with banners. Who has seen a church that is terrible to the forces of evil and darkness and sin and Satan? But there's a church coming forth that's going to cause the forces of Satan to tremble and flee. And I believe that. One thing God has shown me in experience, and this is about the devil. There's one message the devil fears more than any other message, and it's the one I'm preaching to you tonight. It's the message of what the church is going to be and what the church is going to do to the devil. And the devil fights against this truth more than against any other truth. Let's turn to Revelation 22 and see the same truth brought out in another way there. The last book and almost the last verses of the Bible. Revelation 22, 10, 11, and 12. And he said unto me, seal not the sayings of the prophecy of this book, for the time is at hand, the end time. He that is unjust or unrighteous, let him be unjust or unrighteous still. He that is filthy, let him be filthy still. He that is righteous, let him be righteous still. He that is holy, let him be holy still. Behold, I come quickly, and my reward is with me, to give every man according as his work shall be. You see, the time is at hand. Jesus is coming quickly. And what is the message then? Listen, it's a fearful message. He that is unrighteous, let him be still more unrighteous. He that is filthy, let him be still more filthy. He that is righteous, let him be still more righteous. He that is holy, let him be still more holy. You cannot stand still. You've got to go up or down. But to be stationary, to be static, to be neutral is no longer possible. If you're unrighteous, go on, friend, live it up. If you're filthy, get filthier still, because you don't have long. And if you're righteous, don't trust in your righteousness. Be more righteous. If you're holy, be more holy. Nothing deceives God's people so much as to believe that salvation is a static condition that you arrive at through going forward at the altar of a church and saying a little prayer, shaking the pastor by the hand. I used to have the tag on sinner. Now I've got the tag on saved. Friends, that is a caricature of salvation. Salvation is not a static condition. It's a way of life. Proverbs 4:18 says, the pathway of the just, the righteous, is as the shining light that shineth more and more unto the perfect day. And Job 17:9 says, the righteous shall hold on his way, and he that hath clean hands shall wax stronger and stronger. Righteousness is a way. It's not a seat you sit in a church with a tag on your back saying saved. And if you're not moving in the way of righteousness, if the light is not getting brighter on your pathway, you're going astray. For the path of the righteous is as the shining light that shineth more and more unto the perfect day. Millions of Baptists and millions of Pentecostals are deceived about what salvation is. And I have to acknowledge a certain measure of responsibility for allowing them to be deceived. I preached a message of salvation which was not in line with the Word of God. Salvation is not a merit badge for having sat 15 years in a church pew. It's a way of life that's progressive. And we have come to the place where you're either going up or you're going down. You're either getting brighter or you're getting darker. But neutrality is finished. Compromise is at an end. If you're going to be righteous, be more righteous. If you're going to be holy, be more holy. And friend, if you're living in filth, Jesus said this. Have you ever thought of this? Jesus said this. He that is filthy, let him be still more filthy. Go on, friend. You don't have long. You'd better live it up, because it's coming to an end, and that quickly. I remember a minister phoned me. I don't want to go into this in detail, but he had a problem. His problem was pornography. He was a youth leader in a well-known large church of a well-known denomination, but he was gripped with pornography. His room was filled with pornographic volumes, and he could not keep away from the dirty movies. And he phoned me one year and came to me and counseled with me. I told him how to repent, how to be delivered. The next year I was in the same area again. The same man phoned me. And I said, you had your chance. Why didn't you act on what I told you last year? He said, I think I ought to come and see you now. I made an appointment. He didn't keep it. He phoned me the next day. He said, I'm sorry I didn't keep that appointment. I went to a dirty movie. And do you know what I said to him? I said, you better go on and live it up, because you don't have long. He that is filthy, let him be more filthy still, because he's not got much longer. I'd never thought of that scripture in that light, but oh, how it applied to that man. A youth minister in a large, well-known denominational church, involved in the filth of pornography and dirty sex movies, and yet pretending that he wanted deliverance. Friend, if you want deliverance, I'll tell you one thing, you better get desperate. And don't expect the preacher to be desperate for you. If you want to be filthy, the Bible says go on and be still more filthy. That's the words of Jesus. But if you want to be righteous, you better go on and be still more righteous. And if you're headed for holiness, go on and be still more holy. There is no stopping from now till the end. That's the way. The moment of decision, the darkness getting darker, the brightness getting brighter, the earth covered with darkness, the church filled with glory. You can be negative and talk about the darkness. It's true. Everything you say could be true. But as for me, I'd prefer to focus my attention on the light. Some people know the Antichrist is coming. I know that too. But my good news for the world is the Christ is coming first.
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2: If you think getting drunk is fun, you should have seen my face after a car wreck in which I almost died. I knew the danger. I'd been sent to Sunday school growing up, but alcohol was part of family life. At 18, I joined the Navy, spending very little time aboard ship because I played baseball. But I spent a lot of time on a bar stool and met a good drinking buddy. When I was discharged, I went to work as a weaver in a silk mill. I looked up my old drinking buddy, but he'd given his life to Christ and wouldn't drink with me. He tried to tell me about Jesus, and I paid lip service to salvation. I had a new yellow convertible then, and after one night of heavy drinking, a dozen of us guys piled in three cars and began racing. I passed both cars doing 120, missed a curve, and crashed into a tree. The others couldn't find me and were leaving the scene of the accident, hoping someone else would stop and rescue me, when my car caught fire. They found me unconscious under the wreckage, both legs and one arm broken, one eye hanging out, one ear missing. My face was gone. I was pronounced dead and taken to the morgue. But I had cried out to Jesus to save me, and he spared my life. Recuperation was painful, but my old Navy pal came often, and when I was well enough, he took me to church where I gave my life to Christ. People there had been praying for me for a long time, and God answered their prayers. I'm Bill Hunsicker. God healed me and set me free, and I've served him ever since. If the Son, therefore, shall make you free, you shall be free indeed.
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2: 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Many think we're in a hole that we can't crawl out of. Billy Graham believed that our nation could have a much brighter future, but there's something we need to do first.
3: We wake up in time to our moral and spiritual needs and turn to God before it's too late. Wouldn't it be a wonderful thing, a glorious thing on this 4th of July, if millions of people throughout America began to chant, "We want God, we want God, we want God," and we're going to let God rule and reign in our hearts as individuals and guide and direct our nation in the future.
2: Are you ready to let God rule in your heart? It all starts when you have a personal relationship with God's Son, Jesus Christ. We'll help you with that at findpeacewithgod.net. 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We're the Billy Graham Evangelistic Association.

Lord, we, your servants, ask for strength and encouragement this day to be obedient to everything you tell us to do. Heavenly Father, we know you always have our best interest in mind, despite our failures, our faults, and our sins. We pray this with a repentant and obedient heart. We are not servants who ask that our needs be served, but we are servants listening to your instructions so that you may move to action to meet our needs for the glory of your kingdom. We pray this day that you would fill us with your Holy Spirit, and in the name of Jesus, that we may boldly share our faith, bring glory to you, and support the work of Christ. Move our hearts, our hands, and our feet to action by this prayer, O Lord.

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1: I grew up trying to be cool and hang out with the in crowd, so I would swear, smoke, and fight at the drop of a hat. When I was 13, my younger brother and I started taking boxing lessons. This led to my part-time career as a prize fighter. But I took on boxing with the same lack of seriousness that I did most things in life. After taking one too many beatings in the ring, I got a job as an iron worker, learning to run the beams as a connector, sometimes 40 or 50 stories up. The secret was never look down, just straight ahead. Keep your eye on the end of the beam and your feet follow. After a while, it becomes second nature, a pattern. Unfortunately, that wasn't the only pattern I developed. After work, I would often stop at the bar and drink excessively, only to drive home drunk. And one night, I left the bar hammered as usual, and while driving home, hit a pedestrian police officer, killing him. I was charged with vehicular homicide and became despondent with grief and guilt. A man was dead because of me. I pled guilty and was sentenced to 2 years in jail. While there, I joined a group made up of guys who were involved in accidents where a life was lost. That led to a friendship with another inmate that encouraged me to read the Bible and explore a relationship with Jesus Christ. I did so. And this Jesus that healed the deaf and blind freed me of the guilt and grief that ensnared my heart. I'm Daniel Kross. If the Son, therefore, shall make you free, ye shall be free indeed.
2: If you would like to be free from the weight of sin by receiving Jesus Christ as Lord and Savior, or maybe you have questions about it, call 1-888-NEED-HIM right now. 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

0: Thousands of fake designer items were seized recently in L.A., and tens of thousands more were seized all across the country last year. Authorities say those fake items are low quality and often finance other criminal activities. You know what's even more dangerous than fake designer goods? Fake religion.
1: 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But deep in your heart, you don't have that daily fellowship with Christ.
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2: At 8, I lost the ability to walk, just like my older sister. Diagnosed with dystonia, a disease of the central nervous system, we couldn't sit or feed ourselves. 5 years and 5 brain operations later, I was able to walk again. During that time, my grandmother took care of us and pulled us to church in a wagon. We lived in Kansas City and both parents worked. At school, kids stared and talked about me because of my jerky movements. At 16, I went to vocational school in Salina for handicapped kids. Then I went to a janitor school in Topeka and worked for a department store till I was 18. I quit my job to work in a tavern. My dystonia worsened, so I went back home. A doctor put me on meds to relax my muscle spasms. A friend invited me to church, and the conviction I felt led me to pray for salvation. Then I poured my liquor down the drain. I wanted to follow Jesus. I met Pam in a Bible study and fell in love with her. We married after I bought and reconditioned an old house. When my dystonia worsened and I couldn't talk or walk very well, I went on disability. I use a scooter to get around and communicate by iPad. I've been a bell ringer at Christmas for 15 years because Jesus set me free. I'm David Perryman. If the Son therefore shall make you free, ye shall be free indeed.
1: If you would like to be free from the weight of sin by receiving Jesus Christ as Lord and Savior, call 1-888-NEED-HIM right now. Free Indeed is a production of Pacific Garden Mission, 1458 South Canal Street, Chicago, Illinois, 60607. 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

0: A radical change is needed in every person to find true or real fulfillment in this life, to be acceptable to God, to enter God's kingdom.
1: Billy Graham on why being a good person is not enough to save you.
0: What's wrong? The Bible tells us. The Bible says the thing that is wrong is that we have a disease. It affects the whole human race all over the world, and the disease is called sin.
1: Sin separates us from God, but there is hope. God promises to forgive our sins if we follow Jesus, His Son.
0: Do you know Christ? God can give you a whole new life, a transformation that you never dreamed existed, if you let Him.
1: You can learn more about getting to know Jesus at findpeacewithgod.net, where the Billy Graham Evangelistic Association.

0: ingredient for life discovered? This is Ken Ham, an Aussie transplant with a passion for sharing the truth of God's Word. A while back, scientists announced they'd found an ingredient needed for life around distant stars. Well, these scientists still need to find a planet just the right distance from its star, with just the right atmosphere, with liquid water, and all the other ingredients needed for life. What they really found was a hazardous material in the family of molecules that form peptides and amino acids, which, when they form proteins, are the building blocks of life. Hardly a life ingredient. Scientists are no closer to discovering how life evolved anywhere because it did not evolve. God created life here on Earth.
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1: As a little boy growing up in West Texas, my life was all about cars and planes, and my family, too. But at 8 years old, I lost my brother in a tragic motorcycle accident, and everything changed. From that moment on, I rejected my earthly father and my heavenly one, too. I continued to worship flight, fast cars, and alcohol, anything to distract me from the pain inside. I landed myself in jail. I got married, started a family, and struggled to provide for them. I made a deal with God that if He provided a job, I would get serious about looking for Him. When a job opportunity at a printing shop came in Colorado, I followed through on my end of the bargain. We found a small church where I was introduced to God's love. It seemed like there was room for me, broken and imperfect as I was. I began a lifelong journey of following and serving God. He brought me back to West Texas, where I grew up, and restored my relationship with my dad. I got connected to a ministry that worked with troubled young guys who had been in jail, like me. I discovered that God wanted to use me exactly as I was, my story, my gifts, and my brokenness, for His glory. But this was only the beginning. My journey with God would take me far beyond the plains of West Texas, all the way to the ends of the earth. I'm Ronnie. If the Son therefore shall make you free, ye shall be free indeed.
0: If you would like to be free from the weight of sin by receiving Jesus Christ as Lord and Savior, or maybe you have questions about it, call 1-888-NEED-HIM right now. 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

0: millions don't know really know who he is.
1: What about you? Do you know who Jesus is? If not, Billy Graham's son, Franklin, can help you out.
2: The Lord Jesus Christ, the Son of the living God, who came to this earth for your sins, who came on a rescue mission for you, for your soul.
1: Why do you need to be rescued?
2: You see, we have been banished from God's presence because of sin. Sin is breaking God's law, and it only takes one infraction.
1: And now he's waiting for you to accept his gift of forgiveness and surrender your life to him. When you do that, he begins filling you with peace and joy and purpose.
0: We're talking about a living Christ that can come into your life and heart today and change you.
1: Would you like to get to know Jesus? 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And it's from the Billy Graham.

Carter Conlon. Every Tuesday night at 7 p.m., we have our worldwide prayer meeting, and we receive many requests for prayer. Today, I'm asking you to join with me in praying for an anonymous individual from here in the United States. And here's the prayer request: for my family and I never to be in financial trouble ever again. May Jesus bless us that we will have plenty for us and to help others for Jesus. Let me tell you first that you have the right heart for this prayer request. Too many people pray for the blessing of God, but they hoard it to themselves. So, Father, we lift up this family and we ask you, God, to meet the need in their life and make them not just generous, but exceedingly generous. Give them the eyes and the heart to see the needs in people all around them throughout every place they travel. Thank you for answering this prayer today in Jesus' name. This is Carter Conlon. It's time to pray.

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1: Meth addiction cost me my wife and family, my home and business, and very nearly my life. I stood 6'7" and felt invincible when I was busted for cooking meth and sentenced to 40 years in prison. My wife had already divorced me because I left her for another woman. I had been in prison a week when a handful of us were outnumbered in a big fight and I landed in the hospital. I joined a white supremacy gang for protection, but we caused so much trouble the authorities transferred me to a different lockup. Sick of my life, I began seeking God and asked Him to change me. The gang ordered me to kill another inmate. When I refused, they threatened to kill me. A week later, six guys beat me and stabbed me 17 times. I tried to walk to my cell but collapsed. Guards rushed me to the hospital. After a month in the prison infirmary, I was released into the general population.

0: circulation, but I still had a blood clot in my leg. 3 weeks later, I collapsed again and nearly died of a stroke. My ex-wife, Angie, along with many others, prayed for me, and I asked God to save me. God heard my prayer. I began living for Christ, and 2 years later, I was paroled. Angie and I remarried. Today, I live for the living God who set me free of drugs and gave me new life. I'm Kevin Smith, and if the Son therefore shall make you free, ye shall be free indeed.
1: If you would like to be free from the weight of sin by receiving Jesus Christ as Lord and Savior, call 1-888-NEED-HIM right now. 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
1: And that's exponentially truer today than it was when Billy Graham first said it in 1993.
0: We have access to more and more information at faster and faster rates. 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What caused it? Jesus said, the heart.

0: He said, but those things which proceed out of the mouth come forth from the heart, and they defile a person.
1: It's called sin, and we're all guilty. 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
2: Thank you and welcome to Scripture on Creation. I'm Scott Kump.
3: And I'm Dr. Ben Scripture.
2: Well, Dr. Scripture, for the last five programs, we've been considering Psalm 104 in quite a lot of detail.
3: That's right.
2: And in our last program, we looked at the final verses of the Psalm, and you even mentioned that that was going to be the last one on Psalm 104. But I still have a question or two about some of the things in the last few verses of the Psalm.
3: Did I really say that that would be our last program, Scott?
2: That's how I remember it.
3: Okay, well, I have to admit, I felt like we rushed through that last stanza, too. And since our goal is not just to get through Scripture, but to learn from it, and especially what Scripture has to say about creation, I think if Psalm 104 has something more to say about creation, then we should just listen and learn. So here we go, Scott. One more program on Psalm 104. This will make six. Now, you said you had a couple of questions.
2: Yes.
3: So let me ask which verses they were concerning. And before we deal with them specifically, then we'll read whichever verses you were asking about.
2: Well, my first question concerns something you said about verse 30.
3: Okay, let's read Psalm 104, verse 30. Thou dost send forth thy spirit, they are created, and thou dost renew the face of the ground.
2: Now, you mentioned that this verse refutes the idea of deism, and I think deism in many ways is pretty similar to theistic evolution.
3: That's a good thought.
2: So I wanted to think about how that verse addresses deism and theistic evolution in a little more detail.
3: Yeah, that's really a good idea. And maybe first we should explain what deism is and theistic evolution and compare and contrast the two ideas. Because, you know, I think it's good to note that there are some really close similarities between those two philosophies, I suppose you might say, or theologies, but there are some differences as well. So first of all, what is theistic evolution? Well, that's the idea that God is the force, the intelligence even, we might say, behind the origin of the universe and the development of the universe, but he really did nothing except essentially start the Big Bang. And in his mind, he had the concepts, he had the atoms even all work together in such a way that evolution would produce the universe, the galaxies, the life on the galaxies and the stars, and, well, life isn't on stars, on the planets that go around the stars. So God is the source behind evolution, but he really wasn't involved in it. Evolution just sort of occurred according to his previous program or thoughts. Deism, on the other hand, is similar in that God isn't involved in the day-to-day, you know, nuts and bolts of the development of life. But for the deist, they see God doing creation, maybe even similar to what we see in Genesis chapter 1. God does the miracles. But then after he set creation in motion, then he just left it go all by itself.
2: People describe it as the watchmaker God. He wound it up and then he stepped back.
3: Yeah, that's a good way to describe deism. So, coming back to Psalm 104, verse 30, I think the activity of the Spirit of God described here in verse 30, where it says especially, thou dost renew the face of the ground, indicates that God is actively involved in sustaining life on earth, not just creating it and then letting it fend for itself, or, you know, not just winding up the watch and letting it unwind. And, you know, there's a New Testament reference that coincides with this concept of God being actively involved in sustaining life as well. And it's found in Hebrews. It's Hebrews chapter 1, verses 2 and 3. Now, in this text, it's speaking of God the Son, and it says this: God, in these last days, has spoken to us in his Son, whom he appointed heir of all things, through whom also he made the world. And he is the radiance of his glory and the exact representation of his nature, and upholds all things by the word of his power. Now, that idea of upholding all things, specifically it says in the New American Standard that I read, upholds all things. That idea of upholding all things here has the very specific sense in the Greek language that it is a continuous, ongoing process.
2: That seems similar to something it says in Colossians about things being held together by God.
3: Yeah, good point. That's in Colossians chapter 1, where it talks about the Lord Jesus Christ being the one who created everything. Listen to what it says in Colossians 1:17, quote, "And he is before all things, and in him all things hold together," unquote. So in these passages, we learn that the Bible teaches that God is actively involved in sustaining, that is, upholding the creation on a continuous basis, which is far from a deistic view of God's role in creation, or even more specifically, far from the idea of theistic evolution, which promotes the idea that God simply sort of set even the Big Bang in motion and then left everything alone. So, Scott, that's how I think, especially that specific phrase there at the end of Psalm 104, verse 30, "Thou dost renew the face of the ground," really addresses the issue of deism. The Bible rejects that idea. And it certainly, of course, rejects the idea of theistic evolution. Now, you said you had another question, and what was it about?
2: Well, it deals with verse 35 and how this great uplifting psalm we've been talking about, you know, giving glory to God in creation, seems to kind of end on a negative note.
3: You're right. And let's read verse 35 so that our listeners understand what you're talking about. We've been going now for six programs, about how this psalm glorifies God
2: exactly.
3: And talks about all the beauty and the intricacies of creation. But it ends like this: "Let sinners be consumed from the earth, and let the wicked be no more." And then it does go on with this great praise of God: "Bless the Lord, O my soul, praise the Lord," or hallelujah. But it is curious that the psalmist would choose to end the psalm, this last verse, verse 35, with what we might say is sort of a negative, sort of a downer, when it talks about "let sinners be consumed from the earth."
2: I wonder why the psalmist ends by talking about the wicked and even seems to be praising the Lord with that thought.
3: Well, I would think that, first of all, if we go back up to verse 31, we'll see that one of the things that the psalmist is doing is obviously presenting a real big contrast between the Lord being pleased and then the Lord consuming the earth with fire, in other words, judging it. What does he say up in Psalm 104, verse 31? Well, he actually hopes that the Lord will be glad in his work. "Let the glory of the Lord endure forever. Let the Lord be glad in his works." And then continuing with that contrasting idea, verse 34, he talks about how he is pleased. He says, "Let my meditation be pleasing to him. As for me, I shall be glad in the Lord." And it's almost though, then in verse 35, he sort of recognizes all the things, though, that are taking place on the earth now and have been taking place for such a long period of time that are not pleasing to the Lord. So when he says, "Let my meditation be pleasing to him, as for me, I shall be glad in the Lord," he goes on then to think about what would make the Lord glad. Well, "Let sinners be consumed from the earth, and let the wicked be no more." And I think what we should recognize is that from God's perspective, and it should be ours as well, the destruction of evil is a very positive thing. In fact, the only place where hallelujah occurs in the New Testament, as it occurred here for the first time in all of the Bible at the end of Psalm 104, the only place hallelujah, translated that way from the Greek, the only place that occurs in the New Testament is in conjunction with the destruction of evil.
2: Really?
3: Yes, it occurs near the very end of the Bible in Revelation chapter 19, a passage that is often referred to as the fourfold hallelujah, which begins in Revelation 19, verse 1. So let's read what the New Testament says when it breaks into a praise to God there and says, hallelujah. We'll read the first two hallelujahs in verses 1 through 3. After these things I heard, as it were, a loud voice of a great multitude in heaven saying, hallelujah! Salvation and glory and power belong to our God.
2: Because his judgments are true and righteous, for he has judged the great harlot who was corrupting the earth with her immorality, and he has avenged the blood of his bondservants on her.
3: And a second time they said, hallelujah! Her smoke rises up forever and ever.
4: Now that may seem like a strange thing to associate hallelujah with judgment and with smoke rising up. But here we see that from the biblical perspective, from God's perspective, when we're praising God, it is in conjunction with him finally putting to rest, we might say, the reign of evil and judging evil. Here, the great harlot, judging immorality. And when you think about smoke rising up forever and ever, it's talking about the final destruction of sin on earth. And so that concept of praising God in conjunction with judgment is something that we see here, in a sense, wrapping up the entire revelation of God. And it's something that we see here mentioned at the end of this wonderful Psalm's consideration of creation. Because after all, what has happened? The perfect creation that was intended to bring God great pleasure, was corrupted by sin. And so the destruction of sin is something to praise God for, is something that we too should respond with, hallelujah, finally, you know, things are going to be made right.
2: Yeah, it's going to be beneficial for us, and we're going to see God's creation restored to what he intended it to be.
4: Exactly. And so that really is reason to rejoice, reason to praise God. Now, this is also something that is mentioned in the book of Romans, chapter 8. Let me read what it says about the creation specifically and its attitude towards the final destruction of sin, the final judgment of sin, we might say. In Romans 8, verse 20, it says, for the creation was subjected to futility, not of its own will, but because of him who subjected it, in hope that the creation itself also will be set free from its slavery to corruption into the freedom of the glory of the children of God. And when that happens, what else could we say? You know, hallelujah, praise God, it's finally all made right. And so coming back to Psalm 104, it doesn't end precisely just on the, and let the wicked be no more, but with that thought, the psalmist concludes the psalm with, bless the Lord, O my soul, hallelujah. So hopefully we've not, I'm sure, exhausted all the things that we could consider from this great psalm of creation, Psalm 104.
3: But we have considered this psalm on creation, and more importantly on God as the creator, in detail over six programs. And as I've shared earlier, in my opinion, it is one of the greatest passages in Scripture on creation, which is what our program is all about, and therefore a very special portion of the Bible to me personally. Now, Genesis chapter 1 is only 31 verses long. Psalm 104 contains 35 verses, and we might compare these two chapters of Scripture this way. As Genesis 1 describes the process God went through to create the heavens and the earth and all they contain, Psalm 104 meditates on how all those works in creation demonstrate the glory, the power, and the majesty of their Creator. And so finally, let's read the introduction to this wonderful psalm, which I suggest is actually the final verse of Psalm 103. And that says what?
2: Bless the Lord, all you works of his, in all places of his dominion. Bless the Lord, O my soul.
3: And that's exactly what Psalm 104 then does. It begins saying, bless the Lord, O my soul. O Lord my God, thou art very great. And it ends saying, bless the Lord, O my soul. Praise the Lord. That is,
5: hallelujah. And that's not just what we say. That's what all creation says.

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2: My prison was an uncertain future. I lived in Germany, where Papa died after the Great War. I nursed Mama until she died 1 year later. I was an orphan at 10, so the family who purchased our farm took me in. Years later, I met a nice boy. He said to marry him, I must attend household training. This was good. Life would be secure. When the Second World War began, he was in the army. He returned for furlough and said we must marry without delay. 2 days following our wedding, he was at the Russian front. An explosion burned him, and he was hospitalized for a long while, then posted to North Africa, where the Allies captured him. Through this, I worried more and more about my future. The Russians took my village, so I fled. Since I had no home, a missionary took me in. She told me of Jesus, who would carry my sorrow and had died for my sins. I accepted Jesus as Savior and found freedom from an uncertain future. Someday, I would live in heaven with him. Following the war, my husband was freed, and I learned he also met Jesus. But life was hard, and we looked to the day we could move to America. In America, life was good, but not easy. But of one thing I remain certain, and still do today, my eternal future is guaranteed. My name is Agnes Stebner. If the Son, therefore, shall make you free, you shall be free indeed.
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0: With SRN News, I'm Rich Thomason in Washington. President Trump says past U.S. presidents have, for decades, considered actively intervening in Cuba. But in Mr. Trump's words, looks like I'll be the one that does it. Secretary of State Rubio says the Trump administration seeks to resolve differences with Cuba peacefully, but he doubts the U.S. can reach a diplomatic resolution with the island's current communist government. Having arrived in Sweden, Secretary Rubio will address the NATO foreign ministers meeting. President Trump has sharply criticized the alliance for not helping out in the Iran war. There's also a good deal of uncertainty about the future U.S. role in the NATO alliance. The president says the U.S. will be dispatching an additional 5,000 troops to Poland. The move comes as 5,000 U.S. troops are pulled out of Germany. It is a lengthy prison sentence for a Minnesota woman at the center of a massive fraud scandal that ripped off taxpayers to the tune of hundreds of millions of dollars.
1: In what is billed by officials as the largest COVID-19 fraud scheme in the country, Amy Bach has been sentenced to nearly 42 years in prison. Bach ran Feeding Our Future and was convicted in a staggering $250 million fraud case that helped ignite an immigration crackdown in Minnesota by the Trump administration. After the sentencing, authorities held a news conference to announce charges against 15 more people accused of fraud and receiving federal payments for a variety of social services administered through Minnesota's state government. I'm Lisa Dwyer.
0: A NASCAR icon is dead. Kyle Busch, just 41 years old, a two-time Cup Series champ. He won more races than anyone across NASCAR's three national series. His family says Busch died after being hospitalized. On Wall Street this morning, the Dow futures 139 points higher. This is SRN News. A California county curbs the LGBT agenda.
2: On a vote of 3-2, the Fresno Board of Supervisors has decided that the public libraries may not celebrate Gay Pride Month in June, nor can they participate in the annual Gay Pride Parade. Critics of the library system say it has been promoting the LGBT agenda with small children over the protests of thousands of parents. They argue that as a taxpayer-funded system, the library should remain neutral on social and political issues. Michael Harrington reporting.
0: The states are choosing sides on transgenderism. Sex change operations on kids remain legal in 23 states with shield laws that protect against prosecution elsewhere. Some 27 states have enacted laws restricting or banning such procedures on youngsters. However, President Trump's vow to pull federal funding from health care systems which perform sex change surgeries has succeeded in curbing the practice even in states where it is legal. This is SRN News. A judge clears the deck of all charges against a former school administrator in a school shooting case.
3: Ebony Parker was accused of ignoring warnings about a six-year-old with a gun. The judge ruled Thursday that the actions of Parker did not constitute a crime. The charges against the former assistant principal stemmed from a July 2023 shooting at Richneck Elementary School in Newport News, Virginia. Teacher Abby Zwerner was wounded. A grand jury indictment charged Parker with 8 felony counts of child neglect, each carrying a potential 5-year sentence. Parker's defense argued she was unaware the child had a gun. Keith Peters, Washington.
0: Forecasters are predicting a developing El Nino could dampen the upcoming Atlantic hurricane season, although it will not completely erase the chance of violent storms. NOAA forecasts a below-average season with fewer named storms and hurricanes. More details at SRN
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6: My mother died a heroin addict when I was 6. My father was also addicted to heroin. I remember his shabby appearance, turning away from me when I saw him watching me outside the fence at school. I lived with my grandmother in Harlem, and she always took me to church. At 13, my father appeared, well-dressed and with a Bible in hand. He was saved at a Christian drug rehab and never used drugs again. I worked in local shops but began drinking beer in junior high. Then I smoked marijuana. Then I used harder drugs, which made me crazy. My grandmother prayed constantly for me. I hurt her so very much. Once, while I was on drugs, I tried to throw a girl out the window. At 17, I moved in with my girlfriend, but we broke up. I camped out in our abandoned building. When Grandma got another apartment, I moved back in with her. Then my cousin went to rehab and was saved. I was awestruck at the change in him, but drugs had me in their grip. Desperate to change, I joined the Air Force, but I was overweight and they delayed my entry. I went back to drugs. Then I went to Christian drug rehab and received Christ. My life changed completely. I'm Floyd A. Miles III. If the Son therefore shall make you free, ye shall be free indeed.
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0: Christians have become soft. We've become absorbed with the world. Until now, it is difficult to tell the difference between the true believer in Christ and a man of the world.
1: Ouch. Does that hit a little too close to home? Here's Billy Graham on how we can turn that around.
0: Today, we need desperately to have men and women of courage and discipline. For courage and discipline are contagious. And if the world is to be changed, it must be done not by those who go along with the crowd, but by those like Martin Luther when he cried out, "Here I stand, I can do no other."
1: That's not an easy thing to do, but with God's help, it is possible. 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
1: You've heard about people who've hit bottom. I'm a classic example. I had a great wife, three sons, and a good job in Erie, Pennsylvania. But in my own selfishness, I walked away from all of that and left for California. During the next 3 years, I went through the proverbial ringer. Twice, I gambled away.

0: away all my money. Once, a so-called friend stole everything I own, leaving only what I was wearing. I lost one job after another because of either my argumentative spirit or bottled spirits. I had no family, no home, no job, and all of my belongings in one bag. Not even enough money for a beer. I was nothing but a drunk looking for another drink. Then I stopped in at the rescue mission in Stockton. A concerned counselor showed me the root of my problems, sin, with no hope of its removal outside of Jesus Christ. He explained that when you receive the forgiveness available through Christ's death, God cancels your sin debt, guarantees heaven, and makes you a new creature. I wanted that, so I received Jesus as my Savior. God cleaned up my life, repaired our marriage, and gave me opportunities to tell my story to others at the same mission. He wants to do all that for you too, whether you've hit bottom or not. I'm Dick Cole. If the Son therefore shall make you free, ye shall be free indeed.
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0: Welcome to Through the Bible with Dr. J. Vernon McGee. We got a terrific study ahead as we continue in the Old Testament book of Genesis, and this one happens to be a personal favorite of mine. Why, you might ask? Well, I'm glad you asked, because we catch a clear glimpse of Jesus. Yes, Jesus in Genesis. So hop aboard the Bible bus. We're headed to Genesis chapter 22. And while you find your place in God's Word, let's take a moment to hear from a few of our fellow travelers. Here's a letter. This is from Shyla, who watches our Canada program on satellite TV in India. I served as a nurse in a hospital for many years. My two daughters are now married and settled abroad. After I retired, my husband and I fulfilled our dream of building our own house. However, shortly after we moved in, he passed away. Living alone in that house was incredibly difficult. I felt a crushing sense of loneliness that eventually turned into depression. I would spend my days crying by myself. Sometimes I felt so lost that I would get into an auto rickshaw without any destination in mind. I would just go to a random park and sit on a bench and cry alone for hours. I lived in this darkness for 2 years. One day, a gentleman told me about the program. I decided to start watching, and it changed everything. The heavy burden of grief lifted, and my mind and heart were filled with deep, lasting peace. Today, I am no longer a lonely woman crying in parks. I am active and full of joy. I have even become involved in the ministry, serving and volunteering in any way I can. Well, don't you just love that? Here's another note. This is from one from Tatiana, who lives in Russia. Your program has not only helped me understand God, but to understand myself as well. It's like you bring the heavenly truths down to earth so I can understand. I didn't believe in God, but now I can't get rid of the feeling that I need to come to Him. It's urgent. I know that I need to repent of my sins and live the way you describe. Well, if you'd like to join our world prayer team in praying for listeners like Shaina and Tatiana and for so many others who listen in more than 250 languages around the world, sign up at ttb.org. And letters like this mean so much to us, so don't forget to share your own story. It's easy. You can leave a note in the feedback section of our app. You can also email us at biblebus@ttb.org, or you can always call us at 1-800-65-BIBLE and just leave a voicemail. After all, it is Letter Month. It's a special time of year here at Through the Bible where we ask people to pause and really reflect on what God's doing in their lives through our time together in His Word. So I hope you'll do that. Let's pray together. Heavenly Father, thank You for Your Son, Jesus. As we open Your Word, Lord, help us to see Him clearly and understand the significance of how You revealed Him to Abraham. We ask this in His precious name. Amen. Here's Dr. J. Vernon McGee with our study of Genesis 22 on Through the Bible.
1: Now we have come through in the 22nd chapter, the final crisis in the life of Abraham. Actually, you could not ask Abraham to go any farther than he's gone here. Not only to sacrifice his own son, but to go contrary to all the teachings he'd been given from God. He had been taught that human sacrifice was wrong, and God does condemn it. But the important thing is that now God is making it clear that there will have to be a man to stand in the gap. There will have to be a man that will be capable of becoming the savior of the race if anyone is to be saved. And so that is a great lesson that's given to us in this, and as we went through the details of Abraham going to the mountain, actually right in the same area where the Lord Jesus himself was crucified, and that Abraham said God would provide himself a lamb, and they found a ram and offered him. But God did provide a lamb 1900 years later in Christ, and now we find that God stayed his hand. And why didn't God let Abraham go through with it? I think it's self-evident. The fact of the matter is it was wrong, and God stopped Abraham. God spared Abraham's son, but God spared not his own son, but gave him up freely for us all. Now, we find here in verse 17 and 18, and I'll read them again, that in blessing I will bless thee, and in multiplying I will multiply thy seed as the stars of the heaven and as the sand which is upon the seashore, and thy seed shall possess the gate of his enemy, and in thy seed shall all the nations of the earth be blessed, because thou hast obeyed my voice. Now, we have here the fact that God says, in thy seed shall all the families of the earth be blessed. Now, what's he talking about here? What seed? Well, if you go to Galatians 3:16, you'll find that Paul interprets what the seed means. And I'm reading now Galatians 3:16. Now to Abraham and his seed were the promises made. He saith not, and to seeds, that's plural, as of many, but as of one, and to thy seed which is Christ. You have the Bible's own interpretation of this. Now, Paul says back in the third chapter of Galatians, the 8th verse, he says, and the Scripture, foreseeing that God would justify the heathen or the Gentiles through faith, preached before the gospel unto Abraham, saying, in thee shall all nations be blessed. All right, when did God preach the gospel to Abraham? When God called upon him to offer his son Isaac upon the altar, that was the time that God preached the gospel to him, because he says here, in thy seed shall all nations be blessed. Well, that seed is Christ. And here we read in verse 18, and in thy seed shall all the nations of the earth be blessed. This is the gospel given to Abraham, if you please. I would like to make this addition here because it's something that is customarily passed by. We assume that Abraham and Isaac and Jacob and all of these Old Testament worthies, they were great men, but they're not as smart as we are, and they don't know as much as we know. I'm of the opinion that Abraham knew a great deal more about the coming of Christ and the gospel that you and I give him credit for. In fact, the Lord Jesus said, Abraham saw my day and rejoiced. So he must have known a great deal more than we give them credit for. You see, God had revealed a great deal to Abraham, but the Savior is not yet come. He's not coming, we know today, for 1900 years. But here, on top of Mount Moriah, where Abraham offered Isaac, is a picture of the offering of Christ, and even his resurrection, all of it is here. Because after God called him to do it, it was 3 days before he even got down there. And God gave him back to Abraham alive on the third day. So that you have the death and resurrection of Christ, and Paul says God preached the gospel to Abraham. That's very important for you to nail down. Now we have, as we come to verse 19, so Abraham returned unto his young men, and they rose up and went together to Beersheba, and Abraham dwelt at Beersheba. Now we find here that we have a little insight into the family of Abraham. I'm not going into detail here, but let's just read verse 20 together. It came to pass after these things that it was told Abraham, saying, behold, Milcah, she hath also borne children unto thy brother Nahor. Now, he left him way back yonder in the land of Haran. And this is just a little sidelight on the family of Abraham. Now, this line will not be followed, but they will cross the line of Abraham a little later, and we'll see that when we get to it. But that is included here, and it's not our purpose to go into this. After all, if you read the rest of this chapter, you have quite an exercise in the pronunciation of names. And it's a worthy subject, but not for our purpose. Now we come to chapter 23. And as we come to chapter 23, why, we see the death of Sarah and Abraham's purchase of a cave in which to bury her, and that's the cave of Machpelah. Now, will you notice, as we come to chapter 23, we have first of all here the death of Sarah. And Sarah was 107 and 20 years old. These were the years of the life of Sarah. And Sarah died in Kirjath Arba. The name is Hebron, in the land of Canaan. And Abraham came to mourn for Sarah and to weep for her. Now, you have here the death of Sarah. And you'll notice her age is given as 127 years old. Now, she was 90 when Isaac was born. Now, we are told that when Sarah died in Kirjath Arba, it's Hebron. And we'll notice how Abraham even had to buy a cave in which to bury his dead in the very land that God had given him. Now, why didn't he take her somewhere else to bury her? Well, because the hope they have is in that land. That is the hope of the future. And I'll move on down and read this because although it's the arrangements for a funeral, and that's not very exciting or very interesting, and certainly becomes a little morbid to some, but it's very important to see here a great truth. Now I'm reading verse 3, and Abraham stood up from before his dead and spake unto the sons of Heth, saying, I am a stranger and a sojourner with you. Give me a possession of a burying place with you, that I may bury my dead out of my sight. Now notice Abraham calls himself a stranger and a sojourner, even in the promised land that God had promised to give him. And verse 5, and the children of Heth answered Abraham, saying unto him, Hear us, my lord, thou art a mighty prince among us. In the choice of our sepulchres, bury thy dead. None of us shall withhold from thee his sepulchre, but that thou mayest bury thy dead. Now this is a very generous offer of the children of Heth that lived in this land. They said to Abraham, you just pick your burying spot in any of our sepulchres, and that's it. We'd be delighted to have you. You see, Abraham had made a tremendous impression. He's a mighty prince. This man's influence counted for something. Verse 7, and Abraham stood up and bowed himself to the people of the land, even to the children of Heth. And he communed with them, saying, If it be your mind that I should bury my dead out of my sight, hear me and entreat for me to Ephron the son of Zohar, that he may give me the cave of Machpelah, which he hath, which is in the end of his field, for as much money as it is worth, he shall give it me for a possession of a burying place among you. Now the cave of Machpelah was the place Abraham wanted, but he wanted to buy it. He wanted nothing given to him. In other words, until God gave him that land, he'll buy what he needed and what he wanted. And now he actually buys a burying place. Now again, I ask the question, why didn't he take Sarah somewhere else and bury her? Well, he buried her there because it's the land and the hope of the future is there. Now you are going to find as you go through the Bible that there are two great hopes and two great purposes God has. He has an earthly purpose and he has a heavenly purpose. Now, he has an earthly purpose, that is, with this earth on which you and I live, it's going into eternity. Now, it's going to be traded in on a new model. There'll be a new heaven and a new earth, but there's going to be an earth, and it's going to be inhabited throughout eternity. Now, that's the promise that God gave to Abraham and those after him. You see, this earth on which you and I live, God's not going to put it in the garbage can. It's not going to be put out in one of these lots where you have all these wrecked cars. God's not going to get rid of it. He intends to trade it in on a new model, and the new heavens, the new earth, will go into eternity, and there will be people to inhabit it. Now, that was the hope of Abraham. Abraham wanted to be buried in that land so that when the resurrection came, he and Sarah would be raised in that land. And he never knew how many was coming after him, but they're literally going to be millions going to be raised from the dead. And that's their hope. It's an earthly hope, and it'll be realized. Now, when our Lord, yonder in the upper room, said to these disciples who were schooled in the Old Testament, and they had the Old Testament hope, when he said to them, "Let not your heart be troubled. You believe in God, believe also in me. In my Father's house are many abiding places. I go to prepare a place for you. And if I go and prepare a place for you, I'll come again and receive you unto myself, that where I am, there ye may be also." Now that is the New Jerusalem. That is something that he's preparing today. And that's the place where the church is going. That will be the eternal abode of the church. Now that was brand new to these disciples, and I'm afraid it's brand new to a great many Christians today. God never told Abraham he's going to take him away from this earth to heaven. He kept telling him, "I'm going to give you this land." Now Abraham believed God, and that's the reason now that he wants to be buried, wants Sarah buried in that land, and it's a place for him to bury his dead. He intends to be buried there, and he is buried there. Now that's down at Hebron. We made a trip down there, and over that spot today, they have a mosque. It's a Mohammedan mosque. Frankly, in that entire land, when I was there, I never felt uncomfortable or just a little afraid, except at Hebron. We'd been warned to be very careful in Hebron, that there was a great deal of antagonism to the tourists and a great deal of antagonism to practically everyone. And of course, they let you in the mosque because it meant tourist dollars. And we went in and looked down through a little hole in the floor down into the cave. And whether Abraham and Isaac and Jacob are buried there, Abraham and Sarah are supposed to be there, Isaac and Rebekah are supposed to be there, and Jacob is supposed to be there, Rachel is buried on up at Bethlehem. Now, these men, all buried in that land. Why? They've got a hope of being raised from the dead in that land. That's their hope someday. They have an earthly hope. Now, our hope is a heavenly hope. And I hope that that is made clear to you today. And you can see the importance of why Abraham's dwelling on this so much here at this particular time. And now he has this deal to buy the cave. Now notice the transaction. "And Ephron dwelt among the children of Heth, and Ephron the Hittite answered Abraham in the audience of the children of Heth, even of all that went in at the gate of his city, saying, 'Nay, my lord, hear me. The field give I thee, and the cave that is therein, I give it thee. In the presence of the sons of my people, give I it thee. Bury thy dead.'" Now, notice Abraham and the generosity of these people and of this man Ephron in particular. Abraham bowed down himself before the people of the land. They certainly were polite in that day. We get the impression these were cavemen that carried clubs and clubbed each other. May I say to you, if Abraham, Isaac, and Jacob, and the Old Testament saints, in fact, the ones that are mentioned in this chapter, if they were in Los Angeles today and could go back and report to their folk, I think they'd say, "Do you know that the offspring are a bunch of cavemen? They're highly uncivilized, they're rude, and they're crude, and they're a disgrace." I think they would say that of us today. But we have the advantage, we can talk about them. But the interesting thing is, notice how polite they are. Abraham bowed down himself before the people of the land. Now verse 13, "And he spake unto Ephron in the audience of the people of the land, saying, 'But if thou wilt give it, I pray thee, hear me, I will give thee money for the field. Take it of me, and I will bury my dead there.' And Ephron answered Abraham, saying unto him, 'My lord, hearken unto me. The land's worth 400 shekels of silver. What's that betwixt me and thee? Bury therefore thy dead.' And Abraham hearkened unto Ephron, and Abraham weighed to Ephron the silver, which he had named in the audience of the sons of Heth, 400 shekels of silver, current money with the merchant." That is the legal tender of that day. "Now the field of Ephron, which was Machpelah, which was before Mamre, the field and the cave which was therein, and all the trees that were in the field that were in all the borders round about were made sure unto Abraham for a possession in the presence of the children of Heth before all that went in at the gate of his city. And after this, Abraham buried Sarah his wife in the cave of the field of Machpelah before Mamre, the same as Hebron, in the land of Canaan. And the field and the cave that is therein were made sure unto Abraham for a possession of a burying place by the sons of Heth. And apparently that place today, a mosque built over it, is the mosque there at Hebron. And by the way, it's considered either the second or the third most important mosque of the world of Islam. They have many beautiful mosques, Cairo and in other places. Some of them that I've seen are absolutely beautiful. But the ones that are the most important, of course, would be Mecca first. And I'm not sure whether this one at Hebron or the one in Jerusalem is considered number two. But then the other one would be number three. So you can see how important this is, because they all go back to Abraham. Now, that reveals the importance of this chapter. And it's going to become important because Isaac's going to be buried here. And Jacob will die way down in Egypt. And he wants to be buried here. And he is buried there, by the way. Now, we come to chapter 24. And Abraham sends his trusted servant to get a bride for Isaac back in Mesopotamia in the land of Haran. And the success of the servant in securing Rebekah. And here's one of those, let me say, beautiful chapters of the Bible. Tells a lovely story. Very beautiful story, by the way. I want to begin reading. I will not get very far in this chapter, but we're going to see a wonderful love story. And again, it'll reveal that God is interested in the man that you marry, young lady. And he's interested in the young lady that you marry, young man. God's interested in it. I believe that there are two things that God has given to the human family. One is marriage, and the other is capital punishment, or that is human government. God permits man to rule himself today, and that is something I think that's universal. And these are two very important things. Now, when these are broken, a government will fall apart. You see, the home is the background of any government. God knew that, and he made that in marriage. And we find the same thing true relative to government. A government must have the power to take human life in order to protect human life. That is the purpose of it, because human life is sacred. That's the reason God gave these laws. Now, he's interested in your love story. And it's wonderful when you bring God into it. You'll find out that the first miracle our Lord performed was when he went to a wedding, Cana of Galilee. I don't know how many weddings he went to, but he went to that one. And now, as we come to this 24th chapter, and Abraham was old, well stricken in age, and the Lord had blessed Abraham in all things. Now he's going to send his servant to get a bride for Isaac. But we'll have to save that until next time. So until next time, may God richly bless you, my beloved.
0: There were some tender, painful moments in this portion of our study. But next time, we're going to turn the page to a beautiful love story. So be sure to hop back aboard the Bible bus next time. 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Now, as we go, I want to mention that we've got more great teaching ahead this weekend. 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I'm Steve Schwetz, and I'll be here saving a seat on the Bible bus just for you.

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2: I used to be a liar and a thief who was seldom sober, but that's not true any longer, and I'd like to tell you how it happened. I was already an accomplished liar at the age of 10 when my father suddenly went blind. This was during the Depression, and my folks lost their home. I became moody and started drinking in high school. By the time I married Anita, I was leading a double life, concealing the dark side of my nature. However, as my drinking got worse, I had to lie more often to cover my failures and the unpaid bills. One Christmas, I stayed away for 3 days, and when I did go home, I threw all my presents into the furnace. In desperation, I decided to change my life by joining the Navy. I wrote letters to my wife telling her I'd given up drinking, but that was a lie. In 1945, I served aboard a destroyer escort when kamikaze suicide pilots attacked us during a chapel service on deck. I prayed that God would help me stay on the gun and not run from the fight. God answered that prayer and kept me safe as well. After the war, I was just as bad as ever, embezzling money from the job, then borrowing from my old mother to repay the theft. I finally turned to AA because I had to quit drinking or end up in jail. Then I began reading the Bible month after month. All that stood in the way of my salvation was doubt about the virgin birth, but I prayed and God helped my unbelief. What a difference Christ has made in my life, and He'll do the same for you. I'm Carl Aldrich. If the Son therefore shall make you free, you shall be free indeed.
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2: My earliest memory is of my parents fighting. My mother didn't even sit with my dad in church, so I could never see the point of religion, even though I went to the altar at age 12 and prayed for salvation. Well, after my parents divorced, my sister and I lived with our father. As a latchkey kid, I was soon getting high with a friend from the neighborhood. A few times I promised dad I'd give up dope. Then, in my junior year of high school, I did. Instead, I drank. Even so, I graduated early from high school, went on active duty with the Air Force, and began living with my girlfriend. During this time, I called myself a Christian, but a born-again buddy challenged me on that. And when my girlfriend and I split up, I was transferred overseas. Well, there, I worked with a soldier who loved Jesus and was constantly reminding me of the sacrifice Jesus made for my sin. To get him off my back, I promised to read the Bible 10 minutes a day. I was drunk nearly every time I read, but as I finished the Gospel of John, my soul was troubled. One day, I entered the bomb dump and forgot all about a war exercise that was scheduled. I thought for sure a nuclear war had started and that I would die and go to hell. Well, it caused me to realize how lost I was, and that night I cried out to God to save me. Within a week, my best friend was saved too, and the beer parties were history, replaced with Bible study and evangelism. I'm Aaron Shaw, and now my greatest joy is telling others about the one who came to seek and save that which was lost. If the Son therefore shall make you free, you shall be free indeed.
1: If you would like to be free from the weight of sin by receiving Jesus Christ as Lord and Savior, or maybe you have questions about it, call 1-888-NEED-HIM right now. 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

0: Bible. The sports arena is often used to illustrate the Christian life.
1: As we get closer to the Super Bowl, Billy Graham has a reminder that life is not a spectator sport.
0: We enjoy watching people who have achieved a standard of excellence, and we can learn from their skill and determination. But in life, each of us has a special role to play, a unique race to run, which can never begin until we voluntarily step on the track.
1: Billy Graham is using a metaphor to describe our walk with God, who wants an active, personal relationship with us.
0: He will use every situation of life to remind us of His love for us and our need of Him. We are His children, and He desires a relationship with Him that comes only through His Son, Jesus Christ, who died on the cross and rose again.
1: Learn more about running the race at findpeacewithgod.net. We're the Billy Graham Evangelistic Association.

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1: It's an official word. You'll find the term brownout in your dictionary. Chances are, though, you already know what one is. You've been on the receiving end of the bad news. Technically, brownout is a condition of lower than normal power line voltage being supplied by your local utility or generating equipment. Now, the condition can be short-term, like minutes to hours, or long-term. Who knows for how long? A power line voltage reduction of, say, 8 to 12% is considered a brownout. And how is a brownout different from a blackout? When the power goes down entirely, you get to watch your TV set in the dark. It means all the electricity is off. That's a blackout. But both are bad news. With brownouts, computers do weird things. Motors will slow down and overheat. Voltage regulators sing, and when the voltage does come back to normal, things sizzle. An old proverb goes, "Protection doesn't cost, it pays." Something we often realize too late to do anything about. If you're a follower of Guidelines, you understand that I don't attempt to moralize everything. Yet I'm reminded that Jesus gave truth in the framework of real life. The woman who lost a coin, a son who took his inheritance and skipped town, the woman whose self-respect had become badly tarnished, who drew water in the middle of the day rather than early in the morning when it was cool, the little guy, Zacchaeus, who climbed a tree to see if Jesus was coming. I've been thinking about you who listen, who often write, who send emails telling me about your struggles. You're just not getting the power through the lines coming from above. You're suffering from spiritual brownouts. The 110 volts is running at about 70 volts, or the 220 has dropped to about 170. That's the way it is with your spiritual life. Now, spiritual brownouts are the equivalent of an 8-cylinder car running on 6 cylinders, jerking and loping unevenly, getting hot on the upward pull, burning valves, threatening to burn up the whole engine. So, what causes spiritual brownouts? Overwork and undernourishment? Too much time in the sports section, not enough in the Word? Pushing yourself day after day, thinking, "I'll get caught up tomorrow," and when tomorrow comes, it catches up with you. John Wesley, the father of 22 children, says history, was also a circuit-riding preacher who insisted on getting up at 4 o'clock in the summer, 5 in the winter, and starting his day with an hour of study and prayer. The more he had to do, the earlier he rose to first ponder and pray about the pressures of life. So, what do you do when you face a spiritual brownout? There are some things which only God can do, other things which only you can do. Of one thing you can be certain: the flow of spiritual energy which comes from the powerhouse above remains constant. It's the ebb and flow of life here, the pressures and overload, which pull down the spiritual voltage. And you are the only one who can find quiet time to be with God. Put your nose in the book and take God's word to heart. And the only one who can clear the fog out of your thinking as you focus on God and His purpose for your life. A final thought. The sun is always shining up there, day in and day out, provided you go high enough to avoid the fog, the smog, the clouds, and the haze. It's true with God, too. So don't be content to live with brownout faith when you can be connected directly to the powerhouse of heaven.
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1: God delivered me from eternal captivity when I was a prisoner of war. I was drafted into the German army in 1938 and hoped to serve a year and return home. Instead, I fought from France to Romania and nearly died on the Russian front. I was captured in May of 1943 by the British in Tunisia and was afraid I'd never see my homeland again. Although I was not severely mistreated at first, we all suffered from lack of food and water. Everything was taken from us. All our papers, pictures of my family. The camps were overcrowded. There seemed to be no hope in sight. But God brought hope. I was taken to America, and I met a German pastor who was transferred to the camp in Louisiana. He taught me the scriptures. He spoke of Jesus and said that with him we would never have to fear. Jesus offers eternal life, and nothing, not even death, can take that away. He prayed with me, and I asked Jesus to save me. The same peace that pastor had washed over me that night. Jesus became my rock. Of course, my faith was challenged when our treatment was harsh. I was forced to work in a sugar factory with no food. But then I was transferred north and even able to attend church. I prayed with all my heart that I would see my wife and daughter again. And in 1946, 8 years after I was drafted, I was reunited with my family. God is good. He gave me true freedom while I was still a prisoner of war. I'm Kurt Stepner. If the Son therefore shall make you free, you shall be free indeed.
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0: COVID-19 pandemic has left a lot of people feeling anxious, restless, uncertain, even hopeless. If that's you, remember this.
1: In the midst of hopelessness, there is hope.
0: Billy Graham.
1: Now, hope is centered in the person of the Lord Jesus Christ. Without him, I don't know what people would do in a time like this. To be rightly related to Jesus Christ is to be ready for the coming events. Are you ready for the events that lie ahead? You prepare by repenting of your sins, receiving Christ as Lord and Savior, and following him as a disciple. Has that happened in your life? It could happen right now as you receive him by faith.
0: To learn more about all this, go to findpeacewithgod.net. 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And it's from the Billy Graham Evangelistic Association.
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2: Hi, boys and girls. I'm Aunt Carol.
3: And I'm Uncle Dan. Welcome, everyone, and thanks for joining us once again.
2: Today we have a double feature for you, two stories instead of one.
3: The first is about a little four-year-old deaf boy named Jamie and his dog, Shep.
2: Jamie's parents, Lisa and Jack, and his grandmother, Lois, say that Jamie's sweet personality, infectious grin, and unbounded energy make him a real blessing to them all.
3: His loving ways make him Shep's favorite person, too.
2: So listen now as I bring you his story as it was told to me. I call it, Jamie, where are you? It's a bright, sunny day in July, and Mother and Jamie have taken Shep, their rambunctious shepherd husky puppy, to the vet for his 8-month checkup.
4: Well, Shep, I see you've grown a bit since last time.
5: I never saw a dog with bigger feet, Dr. Baxter. I think this dog must be part horse.
4: No, not quite. But he's gonna be quite an animal. And smart, too.
5: And that's for sure. You know, I think he already senses that Jamie can't hear. Just yesterday, the doorbell rang, and Shep ran over to Jamie, licked his face to get his attention, and trotted over to the door.
4: Well, they do train dogs nowadays to be hearing-ear dogs for the deaf. But it sounds like Shep here may already be training himself.
5: I think you're right. Oh, by the way, Jamie has something for you. He made it specially to give to you today.
4: Oh? Will Jamie understand if I speak to him?
5: He's doing very well at reading lips, and we're teaching him sign language. In fact, he's quite the hit in the neighborhood. All his friends are learning it, too, as they play together. So if he doesn't understand you, I'll sign it for you.
4: Jamie, Shep is okay. He's healthy, strong. Understand? Good. Oh, what's this? A present? For me? Yes? What's inside this envelope? Okay. I'll open it. Oh, why, it's beautiful. Shep's paw print artwork.
5: Jamie and Shep worked on it all day yesterday. I had finger paint nearly up to the ceiling before these two were finished. But Jamie wanted you to have a present because he can tell you liked Shep so much. He put finger paint on Shep's paws and then pressed them on the paper. Quite a nice effect, don't you think?
4: Oh, it's absolutely wonderful. Thank you, Jamie. I'm going to hang this on my wall. See? Right here. Tell him how much I like it.
5: Sure, I'll tell him in sign language. Doctor put picture on wall. He likes picture very much. He says thank you.
4: What's he signing? I'm going to have to learn how to do that. He's so fast.
5: Jamie says you're welcome for the picture and thank you for taking care of Shep.
4: Oh, no problem, little buddy. No problem. Oh, and a hug. Why, thank you.
2: A few weeks later...
5: Come on, Shep. Just a little bite. Here, Jamie, give him some of this. Good boy, Shep. See? It's just a little toast. You can do it, boy. Oh, baby, you're just feeling awful, aren't you?
6: Lisa, honey, where are you?
5: I'm in here, Jack. I'm in the kitchen.
6: Oh, come on out back on the deck and see what I bought.
5: What? What'd you get?
6: Something for us when we go camping. Come on, come see.
5: Wow, Jack, this thing is huge. I've never seen such a big ice chest before.
6: The hardware store had a special on them, so I splurged a little. See how sturdy it is? It even has a latch so it won't accidentally open and spill anything out.
5: It's great.
6: I'll just shove it back against the house and out of the way.
5: It should hold all the food we need for a whole weekend.
6: Yeah, we'll take it with us next week when we go up north.
5: If Shep isn't any better, I don't know if we can go or not. I'm taking him to the vet tomorrow. Jack, I'm afraid something is terribly wrong with him.
6: He didn't keep his food down again today?
5: Not only that, he isn't even interested in food. And Jamie just sits there all day, petting him.
6: I know. He won't leave Shep's side.
5: I'm going to call Grandma Lois and see if she'll come over in the morning to stay with Jamie while he's still asleep. I've got an appointment to take Shep in at 8:30. I hope the vet can figure out what's wrong with him.
6: Oh, good. I don't want to take any chances with that dog. He's Jamie's best friend.
7: I just don't know what to say. It's possible he got into something poisonous, but the highly elevated temperature makes me think he's got some type of infection. The symptoms, though, just don't quite add up.
5: He is going to get better, isn't he?
7: Well, I really can't say. It just doesn't look too good.
5: But this can't be happening. What can we do?
7: Well, ordinarily I'd keep a dog this sick here, but in this case there really isn't anything I can do. And I think he'll be more comfortable at home with Jamie. I'll send some medication along with you.
5: Dr. Baxter, what should I tell... what about Jamie? He loves this dog so much. They're absolutely inseparable. Jamie needs Shep.
7: I know. Jamie's such a great little guy. I just wish I...
5: Well, I can pray. At least I can pray.
7: I'd say prayer is Shep's best chance. I've got to tell you, without a miracle, he's not going to make it through the night. And you're going to have a very broken-hearted boy on your hands. I'm really sorry.
2: As soon as Lisa arrived home from Dr. Baxter's with Shep, she and Grandma Lois knelt by the living room sofa and asked God to spare Shep's life. When they were done praying, Grandma Lois had an idea.
8: Lisa, do you have any baby bottles around here from when Jamie was little?
5: Baby bottles? I don't know. Maybe. Somewhere.
8: Well, let's look.
2: Every 2 hours for the rest of the day, Grandma Lois fed Shep broth laced with penicillin from a baby bottle. Jamie eagerly helped and never left the side of his friend. He even slept by Shep that night in his sleeping bag. And the next morning, much to everyone's relief, Shep was much better, alert, but still very weak.
9: Breakfast's ready, everybody.
5: Well, well, Shep, you look much better, boy. Doesn't he, Jack?
6: Oh, sure does. I think God must have heard your prayers.
2: As soon as breakfast was over, Jack went to the garage, took out the lawnmower, and began mowing the big side yard. Lisa began washing the dishes while Grandma Lois went to the garage to sweep the dirt out. Jamie, who had stayed on the deck, played quietly by Shep's side. And then suddenly...
8: Shep, my word, what are you doing up? What's wrong? You want me to follow you, is that it? Okay, I'm coming. What in the world? So, what? I don't see anything wrong. Oh, you crazy dog. I think that fever must have gotten to your brain.
2: Grandma Lois returned to the garage, but Shep, somewhat unsteadily, followed her, barking and refusing to let her work, barking and heading for the garage door, finally barking and taking her skirt in his teeth to tug her toward the backyard.
8: Shep, what has gotten into you? You just go on now and play. Go find Jamie.
5: Jamie?
9: Jamie? Where are you?
2: Alarmed, Grandma Lois ran into the kitchen, but Jamie wasn't there with his mother. Lisa quickly joined the search, and Jack, too, soon joined the anxious hunt for Jamie. He'd just been there. They knew he wouldn't leave Shep, so he had to be near, But where? The more time that elapsed, the more frantic they all became. Where was Jamie?
10: Shep!
6: Shh! Please, I hear something. Come here, listen.
8: Oh, Jack, it's Jamie. He's trapped somewhere. Grandma Lois, come here, quick! Where can he be? I can't see him anywhere. Shep, shh!
6: That banging, it's coming from inside the house.
8: Oh, Jack, he can't breathe right. He doesn't sound right. We've got to find him. Jamie? Jamie, where are you? Not in the closet. Not in the bathroom. Jack, he's not in here.
6: He's not anywhere in here either.
8: Quick, come in here. I can hear him. Listen.
6: He's outside. He's trapped outside somewhere.
2: Everyone rushed outside, but no Jamie. They could hear his muffled banging to get out of somewhere. They could hear his stifled cries, but none of them could tell exactly where the noise was coming from.
6: Listen, it's coming from the wall. He's inside the wall of the house.
8: Oh, Grandma Lois, he's suffocating. Help us, somebody help us.
2: Jack began tearing the siding off the house with his bare hands. Grandma Lois ran to the garage to get a hammer and a crowbar, and soon they were all frantically ripping off siding in a desperate attempt to reach Jamie before he suffocated.
6: We're losing him! He's getting weaker!
8: Please, dear Lord, help us. Shep, quiet. Can't you see we're trying? Oh, Mother, he's gonna die before we can get him out.
6: I can't hear him anymore.
8: Listen. He stopped banging. He's not crying. He's...
6: No, Lisa, stop. Don't say it. Shep, quiet.
8: Jack. Jack. Look!
6: Come on! Help me get the siding off!
8: Look!
6: What?
8: The cooler!
6: The cooler!
8: Shep's barking at the cooler!
6: The cooler! The cooler! He's in the cooler!
8: It's airtight! Oh, God, no! He'll be suffocated! Oh, my baby! Open it, Jack, quick! Hurry!
6: There!
8: He's gray! Oh, no, look how gray he is. Is he?
6: No, watch out. Let me lay him down.
8: No, baby. Oh, baby. Jack, he's not breathing.
6: He is now.
8: Thank you, Lord, for saving Jamie's life.
6: And thank you for saving Shep. Without Shep, Jamie would have suffocated. We would have never have found him in time.
8: Oh, thank you, Lord, for Shep. But most of all, thank you for my baby. Thank you.
2: After being checked over at the hospital, and after a good night's sleep, Jamie was fully recovered from his experience, and he continues still to be the sunshine of his family. And Shep, as faithful as ever, never leaves the side of his best friend. Wherever Jamie goes, Shep is sure to follow. We've told Jamie's story today as a tribute to all special handicapped children around the world. May God bless them and keep them in the palm of his outstretched hand. And may he give each one of us an extra measure of love and compassion to share with these precious little ones.
3: It was a real blessing that they got to Jamie in time, Aunt Carol.
11: Oh, yes, it was.
3: Talk about a panicky feeling. hearing Jamie's voice getting weaker and weaker, but not being able to find him.
2: I'm just glad they finally paid attention to Shep. Wasn't he smart to keep up the fuss till he got them to understand?
3: Yes, he was. You know, I've read and heard of many instances when a dog has been instrumental in saving a child's life.
2: Me too.
3: There's good reason for the well-known belief that dogs are man's best friends in the animal kingdom. I know I've always loved them.
2: Me too. And so does our friend Sue. She's always loved dogs ever since, well, I think I'll let her tell you all about it in her own words. She calls her story, Giving Love Away.
10: My name is Sue Fisher, and this story took place the year I was 8. Everybody in the town of Granger remembers that year as the year of the flood, but I remember it for a lot more reasons than that.
8: Susie! Susie!
11: Yes, Mama?
8: Come here this minute, young lady.
11: Okay, Mama, I'm coming. Here I am. What's wrong?
8: Did I tell you to take the garbage out this morning, or did I not?
11: Oh, Mama, I'm sorry, I forgot.
8: Well, what if I forgot to make supper, or forgot to wash your clothes, or forgot to pay the bills? Now that your father's left us, I have to do everything.
11: Yes, Mama,
8: What?
11: Is it okay if I go over to Peter's for a little while after I take the garbage out? I want to see his new kitten.
8: You've got 10 minutes. That's it.
11: But I...
8: No buts, young lady. You be here.
11: Hey, Susie. Come on in. Oh, Peter, she's beautiful. Can I hold her?
12: Here.
11: What's her name?
12: See her white feet? I call her Miss Boots. And you can come anytime you want to see her.
10: Peter always did his best to make me feel better. He seemed to understand how difficult life was for me. Mother was always angry. It seemed she never said a kind word to me. And I missed my father terribly. Fortunately, he called me often. And he took me everywhere with him on weekends.
13: So, Bob, you need anything else? Got plenty of nails?
14: Yep, I think so. But I was wondering if you might show Susie here what you have out back in the old barn.
13: Barn? Oh, sure. Come right through here.
11: What is it? A puppy.
13: He's the last of the litter. I call him Rascal.
11: He's so cute.
14: Susie just loves animals.
13: Maybe she'd like to have him. I've got to send him to the pound if somebody doesn't take him.
11: Daddy, could I?
14: Oh, sweetie, no. I just wanted you to see him. You know how your mother feels about pets.
10: But I begged and pleaded until my father agreed to give it a try. All the way home, I was praying that Mama would let me keep Rascal. She was so busy all the time that I was absolutely starved for affection. But the minute I entered the kitchen with Rascal, the trouble began. I begged her to give Rascal a try, but she wouldn't hear of it.
8: You march right back down to Mr. Olson and give that mutt back to him. And hurry up about it.
10: Tears blinded my eyes as I walked down the front steps. The puppy looked sadly up at me as if he understood what was happening. And he licked my tears away with his soft pink tongue. It was at that moment that I knew I could never give him up.
11: Don't you worry, Rascal. I'll take good care of you. I'll never, ever give you up.
10: I knew Mr. Olson wasn't likely to go back out to his barn now that Rascal was gone. So I decided it would be the perfect hiding place. The barn stood way to the back of his property, so he wasn't even likely to hear Rascal if he barked while I was away. I carefully tucked Rascal into the straw in the back corner of the old barn.
11: You'll be nice and warm here, Rascal. I'll come and see you tomorrow night, right after school.
10: Every day after school, I visited Rascal. I told Peter my secret, and he even saved part of his sandwich at lunch for Rascal.
15: and we scrounged for food whenever we could. Those were happy, happy days.
11: Come and get it, Rascal.
12: I think he likes peanut butter and jelly sandwiches.
11: I think so, too. It got a little wet in this bag.
12: Everything's wet. It's been raining for 5 days steady. I'm soaked myself.
11: Well, at least it's dry in here. You're dry, aren't you, Rascal?
15: That afternoon, when Peter and I left Rascal, we noticed that the river behind the barn was nearly overflowing its banks. All that evening, it continued to pour, and by bedtime, flash flood warnings had been posted. I went to bed, but I couldn't sleep. Rascal could be drowned. He wouldn't have a chance. Then my eyes focused on a little card hanging from my bedpost. I could just barely make out the silver letters.
11: God is love. God, are you really love? I guess you must love me a whole lot because you sent Rascal to me. But I'm real worried about him. The water's getting higher, God, and Rascal can't swim. He'll drown right there in the big old barn. Oh, please, God, help me to know what to do.
15: It was then that I knew what I had to do. In the middle of the night, Mother discovered that I was gone and called Daddy. Together, they called the police, and for the next 3 hours, I'm told, everyone was quite frantic. But as soon as Peter was awakened and asked if he knew where I might be, he figured it out and told his mother.
12: Mama, she's gone to the barn to save Rascal. That must be where she is.
15: As soon as my parents found out, they sped to Mr. Olson's feed store and slogged through knee-deep water to the abandoned barn.
16: Susie! Susie!
17: Here. Help me pull the door open.
16: Oh, I should have let her keep the puppy. I didn't know it meant so much. Susie! Susie!
17: Look, there's a ladder up to the loft.
16: Hurry, climb up and look. Oh, please, God, let her be there, safe. Oh, please.
17: I'm almost there. I'll look around.
16: Is she up there?
17: I don't see... Wait! She's here!
16: Susie, oh, Susie, sweetheart.
11: Daddy?
16: Susie, baby, are you all right? You could have been... Oh, honey.
11: Rascal and me, we fell asleep.
16: Is she okay? Susie, are you okay?
11: Yes, Mama. Daddy, Rascal would have drowned.
16: I know, baby. You came to save him.
15: My father tucked Rascal under his coat and helped me down from the loft. My mother, standing in water past her knees, swooped me up into her arms.
16: Oh, baby! Baby!
11: Mama, you're crying!
15: I was truly surprised, shocked. For the first time in my life, I knew my mother loved me. Really loved me. I could actually feel her love flowing over me, around me, through me. She must have stood there for a long, long time, holding me, stroking my hair, loving me.
11: I'm sorry about the card, Mama.
8: What card, baby?
11: The one from my bedroom.
17: You mean the one you got from church?
11: Uh-huh. I took it off my bedpost when I went to find Rascal, but I dropped it. And it got all wet and muddy, see?
8: Shine the light here, Bob.
17: There.

0: for love, I really was. And I guess that's the real reason why I wanted to tell my story today. Please, don't wait for something terrible to happen to let your children know how much you love them. Don't keep love locked up in your heart. Hug your little ones and tell them how precious they are to you. And remember, kids and parents need to know, love isn't love until you give it away.
1: Uncle Dan and I are sure you've heard of the Ten Commandments and might even be able to recite them by heart. But do you know that Jesus gave his disciples another commandment?
2: You can read it for yourself in the New Testament, the Gospel of John, chapter 13, verse 34.
1: But for now, just listen as the Bob Singleton Kids Chorus sing it for us.

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0: Yes, it does help. It's a good idea.
1: You know what else is a good idea, Uncle Dan?
0: What's that?
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1: Goodbye, everyone.
0: And God bless you.
2: This has been Your Story Hour, building for a better tomorrow.
1: This is Aunt Carol.
0: And Uncle Dan saying,
1: goodbye, everyone. See you again next time.

0: after subduing the army of Chedorlaomer, king of Elam, and rescuing his nephew Lot, Abram returned to his tents in the foothills of Hebron.
1: Abram, you aren't yourself, dear. Did something happen at the battle with Chedorlaomer to make you despondent?
2: You're very observing, Sarai.
1: Then there is something the matter.
2: My mind is disturbed. Always I have been a man of peace. I have shunned enmity and strife. And now, the things I saw during that battle, the carnage and death and suffering, it was horrible.
1: But you only did your duty, Abram.
2: My part in the battle is what I'm worried about. Chedorlaomer and his allies will come again to Canaan. This time I will be the special object of their vengeance. You see, Sarai, now I am involved in national quarrels. The peaceful life I so enjoy is broken. And, Sarai, you know how I look forward to a son and heir. Now it cannot be. I have not entered into the possession of Canaan, and I am now too old for an heir. There is no way that God can fulfill his promise that my seed shall be as the sands of the sea.
1: Abram, seldom have I seen your faith waver. Perhaps a season of solitude and meditation and prayer will renew your faith.
2: I have prayed, Sarai, almost constantly. But my mind has been so oppressed by forebodings that I don't seem to be able to grasp God's promises as I have in the past. Yet I must not give up. I must press forward. I will continue to pray.
0: In a vision of the night, the divine voice spoke to Abram.
3: Fear not, Abram, for I am thy shield and thy exceeding great reward.
2: Oh, Lord God of heaven, give me, I pray thee, some tangible evidence that thy promise will surely come to pass. How, O Lord, is the promise to be fulfilled now that I am too old to have a son?
3: Unto thy seed will I give this land.
2: O God, permit me to adopt my trusted servant Eliezer. Lo, he was born in my house and is like unto me as a son. Then the promise of seed can be fulfilled through him.
3: A child of thy very own shall be thy son and heir. Come, Abram, follow me outside thy tent, and I will show thee what is to come to pass. Now, look up, Abram. What seest thou?
2: Stars, O Lord?
3: Can you count the stars?
2: No, Lord, they are too great in number.
3: So shall thy seed be.
0: Years pass, and still Abram is without a son and heir.
1: It's impossible, Abram. Absolutely impossible. I cannot have a child. I'm far too old.
2: God's word is truth. His promises are sure.
1: That I believe. God promised that you would have an heir, Abram, not me.
2: But you're my wife, and
1: I cannot have a child. But you can, through another wife.
2: But, Sarai, another
1: custom
2: wife...
1: Custom permits you to have a secondary wife. Well, through her, God's promise of a son can be fulfilled.
2: It's unthinkable, Sarai.
1: I have a maid, Hagar by name, the one who came with us from Egypt. Marry her, Abram. God willing, she will bear you a son.
2: It's out of the question.
1: It's God's will that you have a son.
2: I wonder.
1: It's the only way, Abram.
2: Oh, no, I don't
1: think... Not another word. It's all settled.
2: A son, an heir. Oh, Sarai, you're a wonderful woman.
0: And it came to pass that Abram took Hagar as his secondary wife. In the course of time, mutual jealousies of the two wives disturbed the peace of the once happy home.
1: Hagar, take this rug outside and scrub it.
4: Why don't you do it yourself?
1: Why, how dare you talk to me like this? You forget who I am.
4: You are a has-been, a barren has-been. Me? I am to be the mother of Abram's child. I am now number one wife. I give the orders.
1: Why, you Egyptian slave. Get out. Get out. I won't stand for it another minute, Abram. She has got to go or I go.
2: Now, Sarai.
1: It's all your fault, Abram. You should never have married her in the first place.
2: But, Sarai...
1: I will not tolerate her insolence another minute. She has got to be banished, you hear? Banished.
2: She's my wife. She is to be the mother of my child. I cannot banish her.
1: You love her. You don't love me anymore.
2: Sarai, Hagar is my wife, yet she is also your servant. You are her mistress. According to custom, you have control of her, and this I permit to still be true.
1: Then I can punish her if she refuses to obey me.
2: The law and custom permits certain punishment, I believe.
1: Thank you, Abram.
0: And Sarai dealt harshly with Hagar, and Hagar fled from before Sarai into the wilderness. As she wandered on the desert road to Egypt, an angel of the Lord found her at a well and said unto her,
5: Hagar, Sarai's maid, whence comest thou, and whither wilt thou go?
4: I flee from the face of Sarai, my mistress.
5: Return to thy mistress, and submit thyself unto her hand. Behold, thou art with child, and shall bear a son, and shall call his name Ishmael. God hath heard thy affliction, and shall multiply thy seed, and shall make of his seed a great nation.
0: And Hagar returned to Abram's dwelling place, and bare him a son. And they named him Ishmael, according to the angel's command. And Ishmael grew and prospered and became the forebearer of the great Arabian nation.

0: The Tower of Babel had been built, but God in his love and mercy for sinners confounded the language of the builders. He sent fire from heaven to destroy the tower, and the people were scattered abroad to the four corners of the earth. One group of people in their flight from Babel discovered a beautiful place between the rivers Tigris and Euphrates on the shores of a beautiful sea. They stopped, settled, built homes, planted gardens and vineyards, and greatly multiplied in number. It was here that Shem, son of Noah, brought his family. It was here that Terah, great-grandson of Shem, was born. And it was here, years after the flood, that Terah's wife gave birth to three sons, Abram, Haran, and Nahor. The weeks and the months and the years flew by. The baby Abram became the young man Abram.
1: Come, Abram, let's go.
2: Haran, I don't think I'd better.
1: Why not? I thought you wanted to go.
2: I've changed my mind.
1: Everyone will be there. Everyone who is anyone.
2: Well, I can't go. I mean, my conscience won't let me.
1: Conscience? Oh, you're fooling. Why, it's a religious gathering. I think your conscience wouldn't let you stay away.
2: It's not a religious gathering at all. Oh, it goes under that name, but it isn't. It's a pagan ceremony, a demonstration honoring idols, the sun, snakes, not God.
1: But Abram, you know how everyone is these days, even our father and our grandfathers, our whole family. Everyone worships idols. Why be different?
2: Oh, I know, Haran. It's the popular thing to do, but I just can't do it. I don't like to be pointed out and scoffed at, but well, that's better, I think, than losing sight of the truth, that we were created by a living God, that we are held accountable for our actions, and mainly that we should be looking for the Messiah, as promised to Adam in the Garden of Eden.
1: Do you really believe that, about the serpent in the Garden of Eden and a promised Messiah?
2: Noah says it's true. I heard him say so myself.
1: But he wasn't in the Garden of Eden.
2: No, but he heard it direct from the lips of Methuselah, who heard Adam himself tell about it. And many times I've heard Noah tell about it, and many times I've heard Noah tell about going to the Garden of Eden and seeing the angel with flaming sword guarding the gate.
1: Yes, yes, yes. I've heard those things too. Even so, God is a God of love. Even you believe that. And God created snakes. He created the sun. By worshiping these things, we're really worshiping God. Can't you see that?
2: It's not the same thing at all. In fact, it's just the opposite, the reverse. By worshiping a snake, you are in reality worshiping Lucifer himself. For Lucifer used the snake to snare Adam and Eve.
1: You're a funny fellow, Abram. Our family is the most respected family in all of Mesopotamia. Here in Ur, we are honored and feted. We're looked up to. Now, doesn't that mean anything to you? Don't you like to be bowed to and have status, especially with all the pretty girls?
2: No, my brother. I would rather be right than own the world. I would rather have the assurance of salvation than have all the wealth and beauty at my beck and call. I would rather...
1: I'm not going to stay here and listen to your foolish opinion when I could be at the celebration, eating, drinking, making merry. You can't change the course of history or fight the world all alone, my brother. So you'd better come along. Join the rest of us. Think it over. When you change your mind, come along to the celebration. I'll be seeing you there.
2: Oh, God in heaven, forgive my brother for his unbelief. Forgive him and all the people, oh God, for their apostasy and idol worship. Give me the strength, oh God, to forever walk in thy paths of righteousness and to resist the temptations of easy living and the pleasures of sin. The world abounds in sin, oh Lord. The people are asleep.
0: Young Abram was faithful among the faithless. Uncorrupted by the prevailing apostasy and conformity to the world, he steadfastly adhered to the worship of the one true God.
3: Abram, because thou art faithful, I will make of thee a great nation, and I will bless thee, and make thy name great, and thou shalt be a blessing. In thee shall all families of the earth be blessed.
2: Haran, Haran, guess what happened?
1: Happened when?
2: When you and everyone else were at the pagan rites.
1: You saw the light, and you're going to join the rest of us?
2: I heard God's voice. He spoke to me.
4: You heard God? He spoke to you?
2: It's true, Aaron.
4: And what did God say to you?
2: You remember how God spoke to Adam after Adam and Eve had eaten the fruit and promised them a Savior to save them from their sins? You remember that, don't you?
4: Yeah. I know that's what they claim, yes?
2: Well, God promised me that the Savior, the Messiah, would come to this world through me.
4: What?
2: Through me, the whole earth would be blessed.
4: And you believed it?
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1: May 22nd. Our reading in the Old Testament today will take place from the book of 2 Samuel, chapter 1, verse 1, through chapter 2, verse 11. David, of course, is the king, and he's the central figure in this book that records his national victories and his personal defeats. The turning point is his sin of adultery, the tragic consequences of which affected both his family and the entire nation. David confessed his sins, submitted to God's discipline, and spent the closing years of his reign preparing for the building of the temple. And this entire book is an exposition of Proverbs 14:34 and Proverbs chapter 28, verse 13. Here in the first chapter, Saul began his career standing, but he closed his career falling. As it says in 1 Corinthians chapter 10, verse 12, "Therefore, let him who thinks he stands take heed, lest he fall." Natural abilities and great opportunities do not guarantee success. Saul was head and shoulders above everybody else, but he was not heart and soul yielded to God. Robert Murray McShane said, "It is not great talents God blesses so much as great likeness to Jesus." The Amalekite tried to deceive David and win his favor, for his account, as we shall see, contradicts the inspired record. He did not know David. Saul was not David's enemy, so David could not rejoice over Israel's inglorious defeat. David said only good things about Saul and praised him as a mighty warrior. Saul's treatment of David had been diabolical, but David's treatment of Saul was always kind and considerate. Saul listened to men's lies and lost his crown. David obeyed God's word and gained a kingdom. And with that, let's hear what the Word of God says as we read now from the Old Testament. May 22nd, 2 Samuel chapter 1, verse 1, through chapter 2, verse 11. After the death of Saul, David returned from his victory over the Amalekites and spent 2 days in Ziklag. On the third day after David's return, a man arrived from the Israelite battlefront. He had torn his clothes and put dirt on his head to show that he was in mourning. He fell to the ground before David in deep respect. "Where have you come from?" David asked. "I escaped from the Israelite camp," the man replied. "What happened?" David demanded. "Tell me how the battle went." The man replied, "Our entire army fled. Many men are dead and wounded on the battlefield, and Saul and his son Jonathan have been killed." "How do you know that Saul and Jonathan are dead?" David demanded. The young man answered, "I happened to be on Mount Gilboa. I saw Saul there, leaning on his spear with the enemy chariots closing in on him. When he turned and saw me, he cried out for me to come to him. 'How can I help?' I asked him. And he said to me, 'Who are you?' I replied, 'I'm an Amalekite.' Then he begged me, 'Come over here and put me out of my misery, for I am in terrible pain and want to die.' So I killed him," the Amalekite told David, "for I knew he couldn't live. Then I took his crown and one of his bracelets so I could bring them to you, my lord." David and his men tore their clothes in sorrow when they heard the news. They mourned and wept and fasted all day for Saul and his son Jonathan and for the Lord's army and the nation of Israel, because so many had died that day. Then David said to the young man who had brought the news, "Where are you from?" And he replied, "I am a foreigner, an Amalekite who lives in your land." "Were you not afraid to kill the Lord's anointed one?" David asked. Then David said to one of his men, "Kill him." So the man thrust his sword into the Amalekite and killed him. "You die self-condemned," David said, "for you yourself confessed that you killed the Lord's anointed one." Then David composed a funeral song for Saul and Jonathan. Later he commanded that it be taught to all the people of Judah. It is known as the Song of the Bow, and it is recorded in the book of Jasher.
2: Your pride and joy, O Israel, lies dead on the hills. How the mighty heroes have fallen. Don't announce the news in Gath, or the Philistines will rejoice. Don't proclaim it in the streets of Ashkelon, or the pagans will laugh in triumph. O mountains of Gilboa, let there be no dew or rain upon you or your slopes. For there the shield of the mighty was defiled. The shield of Saul will no longer be anointed with oil. Both Saul and Jonathan killed their strongest foes. They did not return from battle empty-handed. How beloved and gracious were Saul and Jonathan. They were together in life and in death. They were swifter than eagles. They were stronger than lions. O women of Israel, weep for Saul, for he dressed you in fine clothing and gold ornaments. How the mighty heroes have fallen in battle. Jonathan lies dead upon the hills. How I weep for you, my brother Jonathan. Oh, how much I loved you. And your love for me was deep, deeper than the love of women. How the mighty heroes have fallen. Stripped of their weapons, they lie dead. After this, David asked the Lord, "Should I move back to Judah?" And the Lord replied, "Yes." Then David asked, "Which town should I go to?" And the Lord replied, "Hebron." David's wives were Anohim from Jezreel and Abigail, the widow of Nabal from Carmel. So David and his wives and his men and their families all moved to Judah, and they settled near the town of Hebron. Then Judah's leaders came to David and crowned him king over the tribe of Judah. When David heard that the men of Jabesh-Gilead had buried Saul, he sent them this message: "May the Lord bless you for being so loyal to your king and giving him a decent burial. May the Lord be loyal to you in return and reward you with his unfailing love. And I too will reward you for what you have done. And now that Saul is dead, I ask you to be my strong and loyal subjects, like the people of Judah, who have anointed me as their new king." But Abner, son of Ner, the commander of Saul's army, had already gone to Mahanaim with Saul's son Ishbosheth. There he proclaimed Ishbosheth king over Gilead, Jezreel, Ephraim, Benjamin, the land of the Asherites, and all the rest of Israel. Ishbosheth was 40 years old when he became king, and he ruled from Mahanaim for 2 years. Meanwhile, the tribe of Judah remained loyal to David. David made Hebron his capital, and he ruled as king of Judah for 7.5 years. May 22nd. And now we turn our attention to the New Testament. Our reading today will be in the book of John, chapter 12, verses 20 through 50, where we'll learn about fruitfulness. Jesus looked upon his death as an opportunity to glorify God. Do you take that attitude when you face a time of trial? He saw himself as a seed that would die and produce fruit, and as a conqueror who would defeat Satan. The cross would open the way of salvation for both Jews and Gentiles. And we'll read about his faithfulness. In his words and works, Jesus showed Israel the light, but they chose to walk in darkness. The praise of men meant more to them than the praise of God. Be careful what you do with his words, because you will hear them again when you see the Savior. And now let's begin today's reading in the New Testament. May 22nd. John chapter 12, verses 20 through 50. Some Greeks who had come to Jerusalem to attend the Passover paid a visit to Philip, who was from Bethsaida in Galilee. They said, "Sir, we want to meet Jesus." Philip told Andrew about it, and they went together to ask Jesus. Jesus replied, "The time has come for the Son of Man to enter into his glory. The truth is, a kernel of wheat must be planted in the soil. Unless it dies, it will be alone, a single seed. But its death will produce many new kernels, a plentiful harvest of new lives. Those who love their life in this world will lose it. Those who despise their life in this world will keep it for eternal life. All those who want to be my disciples must come and follow me. because my servants must be where I am. And if they follow me, the Father will honor them. Now my soul is deeply troubled. Should I pray, Father, save me from what lies ahead? But that is the very reason why I came. Father, bring glory to your name. Then a voice spoke from heaven, saying, I have already brought it glory, and I will do it again. When the crowd heard the voice, some thought it was thunder, while others declared an angel had spoken to him. Then Jesus told them, The voice was for your benefit, not mine. The time of judgment for the world has come, when the prince of this world will be cast out. And when I am lifted up on the cross, I will draw everyone to myself. He said this to indicate how he was going to die. Die? Asked the crowd. We understood from Scripture that the Messiah would live forever. Why are you saying the Son of Man will die? Who is this Son of Man you are talking about? Jesus replied, My light will shine out for you just a little while longer. Walk in it while you can, so you will not stumble when the darkness falls. If you walk in the darkness, you cannot see where you are going. Believe in the light while there is still time. Then you will become children of the light. After saying these things, Jesus went away and was hidden from them. But despite all the miraculous signs he had done, most of the people did not believe in him. This is exactly what Isaiah the prophet had predicted. Lord, who has believed our message? To whom will the Lord reveal his saving power? But the people couldn't believe, for as Isaiah also said, The Lord has blinded their eyes and hardened their hearts, so their eyes cannot see, and their hearts cannot understand, and they cannot turn to me and let me heal them. Isaiah was referring to Jesus when he made this prediction, because he was given a vision of the Messiah's glory. Many people, including some of the Jewish leaders, believed in him, but they wouldn't admit it to anyone because of their fear that the Pharisees would expel them from the synagogue, for they loved human praise more than the praise of God. Jesus shouted to the crowds, If you trust me, you are really trusting God who sent me. For when you see me, you are seeing the one who sent me. I have come as a light to shine in this dark world, so that all who put their trust in me will no longer remain in the darkness. If anyone hears me and doesn't obey me, I am not his judge, for I have come to save the world and not to judge it. But all who reject me and my message will be judged at the day of judgment by the truth I have spoken. I don't speak on my own authority. The Father who sent me gave me his own instructions as to what I should say. And I know his instructions lead to eternal life. So I say whatever the Father tells me to say. Today, we're reading in Psalm 118. The Jewish people sing Psalms 113 to 118 at Passover. So this is one of the songs that Jesus sang before he went to the garden to pray. If you knew you were going to be executed unjustly, would you be able to sing praises to the Lord? Well, this is also a messianic psalm that we'll be reading here. The crowds shouted verses 25 through 26 as Jesus rode into Jerusalem on Palm Sunday. And Jesus quoted verses 22 and 23 in his debate with the religious leaders. But it's also a song of praise, thanking God for deliverance from a difficult situation. The name of the Lord and the hand of the Lord can give you victory when you need it. When you're hemmed in by the enemy, cry out to God, and he will put you into a broad place with no restriction. He will open the gates for you and give you some new freedom. So claim verse 24 for every day that you live. The Lord is my strength and song, and he has become my salvation. Israel sang those words when they were delivered from the Egyptian army at the Red Sea. They will sing those words again when God gathers them from the nations and restores them to their land. And it's a song you may sing today by faith. Psalm 118. verses 19 through 29. Open for me the gates where the righteous enter, and I will go in and thank the Lord. Those gates lead to the presence of the Lord, and the godly enter there. I thank you for answering my prayer and saving me. The stone rejected by the builders has now become the cornerstone. This is the Lord's doing, and it is marvelous to see. This is the day the Lord has made. We will rejoice and be glad in it. Please, Lord, please save us. Please, Lord, please give us success. Bless the one who comes in the name of the Lord. We bless you from the house of the Lord. The Lord is God, shining upon us. Bring forward the sacrifice and put it on the altar. You are my God, and I will praise you. You are my God, and I will exalt you. Give thanks to the Lord, for he is good. His faithful love endures forever. Proverbs 15, verses 27 and 28. Dishonest money brings grief to the whole family, but those who hate bribes will live. The godly think before speaking, the wicked spout evil words.

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2: If IQ were the sole measure of success in life, I should have soared. Mine was above the line that separates normal from genius. But at 14, I fell in love with alcohol, and my personality began to change. I withdrew from my family into a kind of satirical condescension. After high school, I enlisted in the Navy, went to Japan, and stayed in trouble because of my drunken binges. Several times, I suffered blackouts and did outrageous and violent things. Back in the States, I married and carried on with my irresponsible drinking, even after our sons were born. When my wife berated me, I left and went to California so I could do as I pleased. Old friends persuaded me to try acid, but I soon discovered that drugs will let you down, and I headed home. My wife took me in because I was such a mess, and I expressed my gratitude by getting drunk and beating her badly. The next day, seeing the fear in her eyes, I knew I had to change, so I called AA. Testimonies I heard at their meetings encouraged me until a man spoke of God. I had left God behind long ago. For 3 weeks, I barely slept and thought of suicide. Then, at one of the AA meetings, a man said Jesus had set him free. 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If the Son, therefore, shall make you free, ye shall be free indeed.
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1: We're going to pick up where we left off last week. Paul and Barnabas are on their first missionary journey. This is now the focus of Luke, who wrote the book of Acts, and he's tracing the steps of Paul and Barnabas as they spread the good news of Jesus Christ in the country of Turkey, called Asia in the Bible, but to us it would be Turkey. So we found out that when they started out from Antioch in Syria, they went into the Mediterranean and they went to the island of Cyprus. Then they headed north toward Turkey. And they went to Antioch in Pisidia, a different Antioch, and we learned what they did and what are the lessons for us. Then they went to a place called Iconium that we talked about last Sunday in one of the services. And now they are going to go to a place called Lystra, and it's not going to be so easy now in Lystra. What we're going to do is the way we should read the Bible all the time. You read a passage, and then you say, why did God put that in the Bible? Well, it has history, so it tells us what happened. He said, she said, they said, that's what happened. Now you have to go back, step back, and say, extrapolate. How do I extrapolate what the Bible says for a living lesson to us? In other words, why did God put it in the Bible? Just to tell us about Paul and Barnabas? Or is there a lesson in there for us, something we can be inspired by and blessed by? So let's pick up the story here in Acts chapter 14. In Lystra, there sat a man crippled in his feet, who was lame from birth and had never walked. He listened to Paul as he was speaking in a synagogue, and Paul looked directly at him. The word there means he kind of gazed at him in an unusual way, and he saw that he had faith to be healed. That's very interesting. Notice how spirit-filled, sensitive Paul was and how open to God that he could perceive these things. He wasn't just looking physically at the person. He had spiritual discernment, and he saw that he had faith to be healed. So he called out, "Stand up on your feet." At that, the man jumped up and began to walk. And when the crowd saw what Paul had done, they shouted in the Chaonian language, "The gods have come down to us in human form." Barnabas they called Zeus, and Paul they called Hermes because he was the chief speaker. Zeus, by the way, was the macho god, and it seems like maybe Barnabas had a very manly physical bearing to him. And since Paul was the speaker and Hermes was the god of speech and eloquence, they called him that. The priest of Zeus, whose temple was just outside the city, brought bulls, animals, and wreaths to the city gates because he and the crowd wanted to offer sacrifices to them. They wanted a sacrifice to Paul and Barnabas because they said they're gods. Nobody could do this but a god. But when the apostles Barnabas and Paul heard of this, they tore their clothes as a sign of frustration and sorrow and rushed out into the crowd shouting, "Men, why are you doing this? We too are only men, human like you. We are bringing you good news, telling you to turn from these worthless things." What worthless things? Those idols. "To the living God, who made heaven and earth and the sea and everything in them." He had been preaching the gospel, obviously, in the synagogue. "In the past, Paul says, he let all nations go their own way. Yet he has not left himself without testimony. He has shown kindness by giving you rain from heaven and crops in their seasons. He provides you with plenty of food and fills your hearts with joy." Even with these words, they had difficulty keeping the crowd from sacrificing to them. Then some Jews came from Antioch and Iconium, the two towns where they had been before. And they won the crowd over, and they stoned Paul. This is the one time he was stoned. And dragged him outside the city, thinking he was dead. But after the disciples had gathered around him, he got up and went back into the city. And the next day, he and Barnabas left for Derbe. They preached the good news in that city and won a large number of disciples. And then they returned, making a U-turn now and backtracking to Lystra, Iconium, and Antioch, strengthening disciples and encouraging them to remain true to the faith. Now, no matter who you are today and where you were born, what color you are, every one of us has a family tree. Every one of us has ancestors. You might not like them, you might love them, you might not even know about them. But every one of us has ancestors. I knew my mother's mother, my grandmother on my maternal side, and I knew my grandmother on my father's side. I know nothing beyond that except that my great-grandmother was a poor woman in a poor part of Poland. I know nothing about my grandmother's, my great-grandmother on my father's side. But just think, if you could go back, where were your ancestors? What did they look like and what were they doing 200 years ago? And through them, one married the other and now you're here. And now you have children or grandchildren. Every one of us has a family tree. Before my grandmother on my mother's side died, one of my mother's brothers, who has gone now to be with the Lord, he sat down with Grandma and he said, "Tell me everything about your childhood. Tell me everything about Poland, where you were born. Tell me everything." And he wrote page after page after page after page. He duplicated. I ended up with a copy. Very interesting, because it tells about my grandmother's upbringing and what her mother and father were like. Now, all of us not only have biological ancestors, as Christians, we have spiritual ancestors. We're not the first Christians. There have been Christians for 2,000 years. And one of the purposes of the book of Acts is not only to tell us how the church was born and started and how the church operated so we could learn and try to be like them. Another purpose of the book of Acts is to remind us of how great our spiritual ancestors were. How did our spiritual ancestors, who brought the gospel to the next generation, it went down to the next generation, it went down to the next generation, then it went down over 2,000 years. But we're part of that line, that spiritual line. And you can't dismiss it and say, "No, we're the first Christians and we're going to do what we want to do. We don't care what anyone else did." That's very silly and arrogant. We want to learn from the people who went before us. And Luke was inspired by the Holy Spirit to give us the book of Acts so that we could learn, how did those early first Christians act, and are we acting like that? Or what lessons can we learn from them? How can we be inspired? I'm not the first pastor that ever lived. Billy Graham's not the first evangelist who ever spread the gospel. So what can we learn from the book of Acts about them? And specifically today, as we focus in on Paul and Barnabas in Lystra, then to Derbe, and then backtracking to Lystra, Iconium, and then Antioch, and then they went south and sailed back, as we'll learn, back to the church that sent them out. And they gave a report on everything God had done through them. Just want you to notice three little things. That's our study for today. First of all, I am impressed, aren't you, by the faithfulness that Paul and Barnabas had to the message of the gospel. Every place they go, they do not care what anyone wants to hear. They are going to tell you about Jesus. Every place they go, any place they stop, any synagogue they open their mouth in, any place on the street that a crowd gathers, they are going to tell you the good news of Jesus Christ. Not join the church, not a West Indian gospel, not a Caribbean gospel, not a white Caucasian American gospel, not a black culture gospel, not an African gospel, not a Latino gospel, not a prosperity gospel, not any of the perversions and mixtures that we have today. If you study the book of Acts, you find out that they gave the pure good news of Jesus everywhere they went. They were faithful. They never got tired. They never got discouraged. They never counted the cost in this sense. Wow, if we preach this, we could get in trouble. They never thought about it. Just they kept opening their mouth and telling people, God loves you. And he sent his son into the world as a sacrifice for your sins. If people didn't know what sin was, they would explain what sin was. And if you would put your faith in that Jesus Christ who died for you, and if you would have a relationship with him, you will have all your sins forgiven, which the law of Moses could never do. You can preach the law and that God is holy till the cows come home, but that won't forgive you for your past sins. Only the Lamb and the blood that was shed by the Lamb of God can provide forgiveness of sin. Every sin is going to be answered for is part of the gospel. We'll either answer for it personally or by putting our faith in Christ. God has provided forgiveness. for an atonement, a covering of all our sins. How many as Christians today are so happy every sin you ever did has been covered and washed away? Not only washed away, but forgotten. As far as the east is from the west, God said, I've separated you, all because of Jesus. That's what they preached. Not Moses, Jesus. Not join the church, Jesus. Not try to live a good life, Jesus. Not God does miracles, Jesus. God does miracles, but they focused in on Jesus. They were so faithful. And the history of the Christian church is that a lot of people have not been that faithful. They have changed the message. They have fallen away from the message. It's given birth to nominalism. Nominalism is all over the world. What's nominalism? Nominalism is you're Christian in name only, but you don't have a relationship with Jesus. You think by going to church or by going to mass or by getting sprinkled or dedicating your baby that that will be fine. No, you must be born again. You must be born again. You must have a personal relationship with Jesus. He must be the center of your life. He can't be an addition to your life. He can't be a compartment that you pull out on Sundays. He must be your Lord and your Savior. You can put your faith in Him and know that you have the gift of life. And the fact that our names are written in the Lamb's Book of Life, and should we die today, and Christians are dying every day. I was just notified that this morning, they just told me now, that two suicide bombers just went into a Christian church in Pakistan this morning and blew themselves up and killed 60 Christians. So none of them knew when they got up this morning in Pakistan, this was their last day. And none of us know when our last day is. This was all part of the good news of Jesus. Death, where is your victory? Grave, where is your sting? I overcome you through faith in Jesus Christ. So that's the good news. That's the good news. No different message for Gentiles. No different message for Jewish people. I don't care where you put them. You squeeze them and Jesus is going to come out. That was their message. I was representing up in Toronto along with the singers this week to hundreds and hundreds of pastors, and then a public meeting encouraging the people up in Canada representing the Billy Graham Association who asked me to do this. And that was something about Dr. Graham. He's at the end now and mostly bedridden. But I don't care where you put Dr. Graham. I don't care what sermon you hear him preach in what decade. It's going to be about Jesus. I don't care where he starts in the Old Testament or New Testament. It's going to get to Jesus. It's going to get to the cross. It's going to get to his sacrifice for our sins. We have to be faithful as a church. We have to be faithful as pastors to never change the message. And I've been challenging pastors all over the world to do what I did some years ago, much to my own shame and repentance, is to study every sermon in the book of Acts, because that's the gospel that is the power of God to salvation. And I tell pastors, Peter in Acts 2, Peter in Acts 3, Peter in Acts 10, Paul in Acts 13 and 14, Paul to the Ephesian elders in Acts 20, and then when they almost kill him in Jerusalem, study every sermon, pastor, Christian. Study every word of every message, every sentence. What's the subject? What's the verb? What's the object? That's the gospel. Maybe you didn't hear it growing up in Brooklyn or Antigua or Jamaica or Trinidad. Maybe you heard something about Jesus, but maybe it wasn't the pure gospel that God gave us in the word. They were faithful to the message. God, help us to be faithful. Help us to be faithful. When we open our mouth, let it be about Jesus, not the Brooklyn Tabernacle, not where we were born and how special our place of birth is, or worse, our race, which is an accident of our birth. Why would you want to brag on being white or black or anything? It's not like you chose it. You just woke up and that's what you were. Why not talk about the name that's above every other name? Come on, can we say amen to that? The name of Jesus. Notice two other things. Number two, do you see how humble they were? They not only were faithful with the message, but notice how humble they are. God permits them to do a miracle with this lame person in Lystra who was lame from birth. When they do it, the people are so out of it and so superstitious, they go off and they start screaming in the Lycaonian language, the God gods have come down to earth. The gods have come down to earth. It's not Paul and Barnabas. It's Zeus. It's Hermes. And they start bowing down and worshiping them and shouting their name. And the priest of Zeus, whose temple is on the outskirts of the city, he brings some big old animals. They're going to kill him as a sacrifice to these two men. And they bring wreaths to put around their neck so they can be worshipped and celebrated as some great deity. Think of the temptation of that. Somebody calls you a god. You could ask them for money. You could take advantage of them in 1,000 ways. You could strut around like you're somebody. You say, hey, this is not bad. I kind of like Zeus. It's better than Barnabas. Hermes is nicer than Paul. We could just set up shop here. Imagine the money and influence that they could have. No. They run out and say, what are you doing? What are you doing? In the Greek language, here's what they said. We're men made just like you. We have the same temptations. We're weak just like you. We're not gods. You don't worship us. We came to tell you the good news of Jesus, that you could turn from these worthless things and you could serve Jesus and have the gift of eternal life. What humility. When you read through the book of Acts, you see this over and over again. They were followers of Jesus in this way. Jesus was a humble lamb. Jesus was meek and lowly. Come unto me, all ye that labor and heavy laden, and I will give you rest, for I am meek and lowly. Take my yoke upon you. And his followers were meek and lowly, not full of themselves. You know, if you're full of the devil, it can be cast out. But if you're full of yourself, that's another whole problem. How many say amen? I've met people who are full of the devil, and that's one thing. They're few and far between. But then people who are full of themselves, oh my goodness. It's all about us. Worse among preachers. Especially if God gives them any blessing or success. They walk around like, I just read about some minister that if you have him come to you, either that, a gospel singer or a minister, you have to fly them first class and you have to have sushi or something waiting for them in the hotel room with their entourage. Sounds a lot like Jesus, doesn't it? And another recently I heard of, and I think it's confirmable because three people have told me, there's one gentleman walking around who the security people and his entourage tells him, don't talk to him unless he talks to you. And don't make eye contact. That sounds so much like Jesus, doesn't it? And if he walks in a room, we suggest everybody stand when he walks in the room. But that's in all of us. Left to ourselves, we all get full of ourselves, am I right? Come on, don't I get an amen? Pride, you don't have to teach pride. There's no classes in kindergarten for pride or in college. That comes naturally. You have to teach humility. Because the nature, human nature is selfish, and we want the honor. We want to be called Zeus. We want to be known as the best at what we are, or our island is the best, or our country is the best. To walk meek and lowly like Paul and Barnabas, we need the grace of God. They were faithful in the message, and they were humble in their comportment of themselves and the way they just walked and acted, always humble. Remember what Jesus said? The Son of Man has come not to be served, but to serve others. The idea of people bowing and kissing a minister or a religious official or his ring or bowing down before him, that is so far from Jesus that it's just sad, isn't it? The ministers are supposed to bow before the people and shine their shoes. We Christians are supposed to serve one another. You know who the greatest Christian is here in the building, don't you? Oh, I'll tell you. You didn't know who the best Christian was in the whole place? I can't give you the person's name, but I can tell you it is the biggest servant of all. Jesus said that. In the world, he says, everyone wants to be the boss and say, hey, waiter, come over here. I don't like this thing. Would you please get it fixed? What's wrong with this guy? He said, the world loves that, to boss people around and have a title. He said, not among you. No, the one who is the lowest is the highest. I'm not getting a lot of amens, but this is very good sermon. The lowest, the one who serves the most. That's why the best Christians in heaven, when we see the rewards given out, we're not going to even know their names because they were working behind the scenes as servants. They were in keepers of God's house. They were in the prayer band. Not the big name preachers necessarily so. It's whoever serves. Not to walk around bossing people, but serving people. Not dictators, servants. Not full of ourselves, full of Jesus, who took off his garment and washed the disciples' feet. So what have we learned today from this? They were faithful in giving out the message everywhere they went. They were going to give you Jesus. Let us do the same. And they were humble. They were humble. By the way, before I give you my last point here, did you notice in the story why you can never trust people? Did anybody pick up what's in this story? Yo, listen, they were like, yo, Barnabas, Paul, you are now Zeus and Hermes. We want to sacrifice to you. We bow down before you. And then some people come from the other towns where Paul and Barnabas were, and they turned the crowd against them, and then they stoned them. They went from worshiping them to trying to kill them. Aren't there people like that in the world? And some of them we count as friends, right? But they're only friends to a point. But in the body of Christ, we should always stick with each other. We don't turn because someone turned. If you ever meet someone who tries to turn you against another person, stop that person and rebuke them. Why would you want to turn me against my Christian brother or sister? Why'd you talk dirt? Why are you giving me this garbage about them? What's your motivation in this? It's not what Christians do. That's what the world does. Notice the crowd. They were going to sacrifice an animal and put wreaths around them, and now they hear some trash from someone, and now they're going to kill them. Boy, you can't put your trust in people and the crowd, because the crowd is very fickle, isn't it? One minute they love you, the next minute they're going to get rid of you, right? And there are people like that we know in life. As long as you stroke them the right way, they stroke you the right way. The minute you do something that they take offense with, they'll throw you under the bus. Am I right or wrong? But among the body of Christ, as we're going to close here, the body of Christ, we should be different. We should always be protecting each other. Never let anyone put down another Christian. I had someone a couple of years ago come in my office and said, I just feel you need to know this. What do I need to know? Well, you need to know about a member of the church because I saw them in a certain situation. Did you go to them? What do you mean? I said, let me try it again. Did you go to them? No, I didn't go to them. Well, why'd you come to me? The Bible says if you see somebody sinning, you go to them. Try to help them. Are you with me here? I say amen. Number two, you're telling me something that I don't know is true. How would I know that what you're saying is true? I wasn't there. And sometimes it's worse. They tell you something they heard from somebody else. Who heard it from their Titi Chino or their cousin or somebody. Where does this end? So I said, well, you go to that person. Oh, no, I don't want to get involved. You don't want to get involved. You just blackened that person's name to me. You denigrated them, you slandered them, and now you're going to tell me you don't want to get involved. Well, isn't that nice? We shouldn't do that, brothers and sisters. We should be loyal to each other and defend each other because we're the only family we got. You're the only family I have. Christians are the only brothers and sisters I have. I have a brother and a sister, and they're both Christians, so they'll be with us all in eternity. But this, you are my family. I don't want to meet anyone important. I just want to be with my family. So, how brave and bold were our ancestors? They were not only faithful and kept giving Jesus. So whether you're going to college, high school, you're in the business world, you teach in a school, tell people about Jesus. Number two, as we learned there, walk humbly. Don't try to draw attention to yourself. Draw the attention to Christ. Tell people you just like them. There but for the grace of God goes me. Am I right or wrong? Left to ourselves, what sin wouldn't we commit? Given the right circumstances? Oh my goodness, we're capable of anything except for the grace of God.

You don't leave any reading material. It hasn't been written yet. They don't have access, many of them, if they're Gentiles, to the Old Testament. So it's verbal teaching about Jesus. But let's go back and strengthen them. Make sure they're praying together, loving each other. Let's tell them more about Jesus. Paul, what are you talking about? You're going to go back to Lystra? Yo, they stoned you there. You're going to go back to Iconium? You just escaped by your whiskers out of there. And then you want to go back to Antioch, where you had to shake the dust off your sandals because they were saying such abusive things about you? No, let's go to like a town where no one knows us. No, we got to go back for the believers. Got to strengthen the spiritual children. How courageous are they? And there's no police that's going to protect them. There's no security detail. There's nothing. There's nada. A la Pakistan. There's people there that just want to do mayhem to them, but they're so bold, they're so strong. Our spiritual ancestors, we're here today because somebody was brave. We're here today because someone passed down the message no matter what. We should be more bold. We should ask the Holy Spirit, make me more faithful in spreading Jesus. Holy Spirit, give me more humility so I don't get full of myself, that I point people away from me. I tell pastors this, and even maybe there's a visiting pastor. Listen, so you take it in. It blessed me 20-something years ago when I first read it. I wrote it in the Bible I was studying from then. You can't come across clever or great and have Jesus wonderful at the same time. You can't come across clever and wonderful and draw attention to yourself and have Jesus wonderful. Either you're going to go down and he's going to go up, or you're going to go up and he's going to go down. But you can't have both of you there. And that's a good thing for us to remember. Let's go down so Jesus can be great. People ask about us. We can tell, I'm a sinner saved by grace. No, no, you have a PhD. Yeah, but that's anybody can get a PhD. I'm a sinner saved by grace. Best thing about my life is Jesus has come in and forgiven me. Come on, let's say amen to that. He's pardoned me. I'm a child of the King. And lastly, let's ask God for that boldness. We complain about someone looking cross-eyed at us if we mention Jesus. You know, it's rough. The media is against Jesus. This is against Jesus. You can't mention Jesus. You can go on TV and say you're a Buddhist. You can say anything and they'll listen to you. You mention Jesus a lot of times, the fur begins to fly. Let's be bold, not obnoxious. Let's be polite. Let's be kind. Let's be humble, but let's not be afraid. For God has not given us a spirit of fear. He's given us a spirit of love and power, sound mind, boldness. So there's a lot to learn from our spiritual ancestors. They were faithful, they were humble, and they were brave. Oh my goodness, were they brave. God, help us to be worthy of our spiritual ancestors and of Jesus Christ, who was so faithful, who was so humble, oh, and brave to the point of the cross. Did you notice this last thing? I just use it as my ending here. So they take Paul outside, they drag him. Imagine this, they drag him. They were just gonna worship him, now they're dragging him. Never trust people. Trust God, put your trust in God. Don't put your trust in princes, don't put your trust in rulers, don't put your trust in the Democrats or the Republicans, don't put your trust in everyone. They can flip in a second. Put your trust in God. So they drag him outside the town and they stone him. Now the Bible is not clear here, and the commentators have different views. Did they kill him or not? Doesn't say. They thought he was dead. How did the stones hit him? You know what stoning was, right? They weren't throwing pebbles. They were throwing stones this big and bigger, picking them up and throwing a guy who was then trapped, tied up, and then he's trying to dodge it, and they kill him by stoning. That was our ancestor, Paul. And people tell you if you serve Jesus, you'll never have a problem in life. So it doesn't say, was he knocked unconscious? Did he feign that he was unconscious? They pulled him out and they left him thinking he was dead. They stoned him and then took him outside the town, left him for dead. Listen to how it ended. And the disciples made a circle around him and he got up. How did he get up? Was he healed?

Did he come back to consciousness? What happened when they made that circle around him? Is this not a beautiful picture? Here's their spiritual father lying, maybe bloodied. And the new believers, because that's all there were, they make a circle around their spiritual father. They must have just, oh God, help him. Look how brave. He came here for us. You know what? When Christians make circles around people, a lot of good things happen. When you get a bunch of people praying for you, loving you, you can make it through stonings. You can make it through a lot of good things. That's why, brothers and sisters, we got to be unified. Folks are going through hell and high water here. Come on, let's do real talk. People are going through things you can't imagine. I know, they know, because we counsel them. They're going through unspeakable things. And what, are we not going to give them the time of day? Or should we love them and put a little circle around them? Let's close our eyes. I only want somebody who is near the end. You just have been so battered and hurt, not by stones, but by life. And you're hurting today. You walked in here with a broken heart. I don't care if there's just one of you. We're going to make a circle around you. You get out of your seat and walk up here. Come down from the balcony or come up to the front and say, Pastor, I love Jesus, but it is hard right now. It is hard. It's hard. Every eye closed. Pastor, I'm coming up because it's hard right now. I've been beat down by life, beat down by the devil attacking me. I'm hanging by a thread inside, but I know my God is able. I just need someone to stand around me. Because that's the way it works. The perseverance of the saints is made up of 10,000 new beginnings. The perseverance of the saints is made up of 10,000 new beginnings. Now, Lord, in closing, we stand around these people like they did Paul in Lystra. And we don't care what rocks have hit them. We don't care what life has done, what attack of the devil. They are going to get up and live today. They're going to get up and serve Jesus Christ. They're going to have joy, the joy of the Lord, which is their strength. They're not going to be depressed and go under. They're going over, for they are more than conquerors through Jesus Christ. Wipe away the tears like I can't. Heal hearts like I can't. Give strength to their spiritual bones and their physical body. And we just thank you for Jesus. And we thank you for such wonderful spiritual ancestors who were faithful in speaking the truth in love. Humble as they walk before people. And lastly, so bold, so brave. We thank you, Jesus, for your love for us. Let everybody leave this building full of joy and gladness. Because Jesus is alive. Jesus is alive. Jesus is alive. Come on, let's put our hands together as we say the final amen. Jesus is alive. Turn around and hug a bunch of people.

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2: Daddy and Mama made sure we obeyed their rules, all 8 of us kids. We lived in Florida, and they wouldn't let us swim in the canal. When 2 boys who were brothers drowned in the canal, I understood the rule. I was the second oldest in our family, and I always had an interest in God. But the church I attended taught laws that couldn't apply to life. I didn't know we were poor until I joined the Air Force. I was a military policeman and decided to stay in for 20 years. I quit going to church, but never learned to drink alcohol and didn't gamble. So when my first base was near Las Vegas, I volunteered for remote assignment to Turkey. Guys drank there too, so I worked out in the gym. A year later, I was sent to a base in South Carolina where I met Mary. We married, had 3 children, and always went to church. After 6 years, we were sent to South Dakota, too cold for Mary, so I volunteered for Turkey again and settled my family back in Sumter. I guarded our weapons storage in Turkey from a 50-foot tower where I saw herds of sheep following their shepherds. I read the Bible for the first time and was drawn to God's love and wisdom. The Gospel of John was compelling. When I returned to Sumter, I received the Lord. I retired from the Air Force and became a correctional officer in the state prison. I lived and quoted scripture to inmates because Jesus set me free. I'm Robert Johnson. If the Son, therefore, shall make you free, ye shall be free indeed.
1: If you would like to be free from the weight of sin by receiving Jesus Christ as Lord and Savior, or maybe you have questions about it, call 1-888-NEED-HIM right now. Free Indeed is a production of Pacific Garden Mission, 1458 South Canal Street, Chicago, Illinois, 60607. 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

0: My family, my mom and my sister and what we believed, we were a disgrace. It was a shame for a family of Muslims to have Christians among them.
1: Elena grew up in a country where she was persecuted for her Christian beliefs. Sometimes that made her doubt God, but ultimately, it strengthened her faith.
0: Every time I cry, not only does he see me, he understands me, and he feels the same pain that I feel. No matter what happens, that joy and that love that Christ gave to me is something that I'm always going to carry.
1: Good news. You can have that joy and love in your heart, too. No matter what happens in your life, remember these words from Billy Graham.
2: For the Christian, there will be peace and joy in the midst of crisis. Our hope is in the Prince of Peace, Jesus Christ.
1: There's more about peace, love, and joy at findpeacewithgod.net. 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

0: life on Mars?
1: This is Ken Ham, founder of the ministry behind Answers Bible Curriculum for Homeschool. Scientists have long hoped to find life on Mars, but one study suggests it's even more uninhabitable than previously thought. Salt minerals found on the Martian surface kill bacteria in just a few minutes. Scientists originally thought the minerals weren't a problem because they need heat to activate them and Mars is cold. But research shows all they need to become active is UV light. This means any bacterial life on Mars will be killed right away. Mars was never designed for life. Earth was. That's why we find life in every place on Earth, but can't find it anywhere else. The Bible's right. Earth was formed to be inhabited.
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0: My friend, you can trust God today. He is good, and He is good all the time. But as you focus on His goodness, don't miss His greatness.
1: He is unparalleled and unprecedented. He is the centerpiece of civilization. He is the superlative of all excellence. He is the sum of human greatness. He is the source of divine grace. His name is the only one able to save, and His blood is the only power able to cleanse. His ear is open to the sinner's call. His hand is quick to lift the fallen soul. He's the eternal lover of us all, everyone. And you can trust Him. He supplies mercy for the struggling soul. He sustains the tempted and the tried. He sympathizes with the wounded and broken. He strengthens the weak and the weary. He guards and He guides the wanderer. He heals the sick and cleanses the leper. He delivers the captive and defends the helpless, and He binds up the brokenhearted. He's for you, and you can trust Him. Jesus is the key to all knowledge. He's the wellspring of wisdom. He's the doorway of deliverance, and He's the pathway of peace. He's the roadway of righteousness. He's the highway of holiness. He's the gateway to glory. And yes, you can trust Him. Jesus is enough. He's the all-sufficient King. He's the King of the Jews. He's the King of Israel. He's the King of righteousness, and He's the King of the ages. He's the King of heaven. He's the King of glory. He's the King of kings, and He's the Lord of lords. And yes, again, you can trust Him. And rejoice in this, my friend. He is a sovereign King. There is no gauge to measure His limitless love. There is no barrier to block His blessings outpoured. He is enduringly strong, and He is entirely supreme. He is eternally steadfast. He is immortally faithful. He is imperially powerful, and He is impartially merciful. He is Jesus, God's Son, and you can trust Him. I wish I could more accurately describe Him to you, but He's indescribable. He's incomprehensible. He's invincible. He's irresistible. You can't outlive Him, and you can't live without Him. The Pharisees couldn't stand Him, but they found they couldn't stop Him. Pilate couldn't fault Him. Herod couldn't kill Him. Death couldn't conquer Him. And the grave couldn't hold Him. My friends, He's the Alpha and Omega, the first and the last. He's the God of the future and the God of the past. And we rise to speak His name again and again. Jesus. Jesus. He is Jesus. He is for us. And we can trust Him.
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4: Daddy and Mama made sure we obeyed their rules, all eight of us kids. We lived in Florida, and they wouldn't let us swim in the canal. When two boys who were brothers drowned in the canal, I understood the rule. I was the second oldest in our family, and I always had an interest in God. But the church I attended taught laws that couldn't apply to life. I didn't know we were poor until I joined the Air Force. I was a military policeman and decided to stay in for 20 years. I quit going to church, but never learned to drink alcohol and didn't gamble. So when my first base was near Las Vegas, I volunteered for remote assignment to Turkey. Guys drank there too, so I worked out in the gym. A year later, I was sent to a base in South Carolina where I met Mary. We married, had three children, and always went to church. After 6 years, we were sent to South Dakota, too cold for Mary, so I volunteered for Turkey again and settled my family back in Sumter. I guarded our weapons storage in Turkey from a 50-foot tower where I saw herds of sheep following their shepherds. I read the Bible for the first time and was drawn to God's love and wisdom. The Gospel of John was compelling. When I returned to Sumter, I received the Lord. I retired from the Air Force and became a correctional officer in the state prison. I lived and quoted scripture to inmates because Jesus set me free. I'm Robert Johnson. If the Son, therefore, shall make you free, ye shall be free indeed.
3: If you would like to be free from the weight of sin by receiving Jesus Christ as Lord and Savior, or maybe you have questions about it, call 1-888-NEED-HIM right now. 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

0: My family, my mom and my sister and what we believed, we were a disgrace. It was a shame for a family of Muslims to have Christians among them.
1: Elena grew up in a country where she was persecuted for her Christian beliefs. Sometimes that made her doubt God, but ultimately, it strengthened her faith.
0: Every time I cry, not only does he see me, he understands me, and he feels the same pain that I feel. No matter what happens, that joy and that love that Christ gave to me is something that I'm always going to carry.
1: Good news. You can have that joy and love in your heart, too. No matter what happens in your life, remember these words from Billy Graham.
2: For the Christian, there will be peace and joy in the midst of crisis. Our hope is in the Prince of Peace, Jesus Christ.
1: There's more about peace, love, and joy at findpeacewithgod.net. We're the Billy Graham Evangelistic Association.

0: Mars?
1: This is Ken Ham, founder of the ministry behind Answers Bible Curriculum for Homeschool. Scientists have long hoped to find life on Mars, but one study suggests it's even more uninhabitable than previously thought. Salt minerals found on the Martian surface kill bacteria in just a few minutes. Scientists originally thought the minerals weren't a problem because they need heat to activate them and Mars is cold. But research shows all they need to become active is UV light. This means any bacterial life on Mars will be killed right away. Mars was never designed for life. Earth was. That's why we find life in every place on Earth, but can't find it anywhere else. The Bible's right. Earth was formed to be inhabited.
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0: With SRN News, I'm Bob Agnew in Washington. President Trump says the U.S. will send an additional 5,000 troops to Poland. Lawrence Brooks has a report on NATO reaction.
1: His announcement came just weeks after he had ordered the same number of troops to be pulled out of Europe. NATO officials were meeting in Helsingborg, Sweden, when they reacted to the news, including Swedish Foreign Minister Maria Malmer Stenergard.
2: Well, it is confusing, indeed, and not always easy to navigate.
1: NATO Secretary General Mark Rutte seemed pleased with the decision, and so too did Polish Foreign Minister Radosław Sikorski.
3: I want to thank the President and everybody who contributed to this decision.
1: Trump announced the deployment on Truth Social, citing strong ties with Polish President Karol Nawrocki. I'm Lawrence Brooks.
0: The head of the World Health Organization says the Ebola outbreak in Congo is spreading rapidly and poses what he calls a very high risk at the national level. NASCAR icon Kyle Busch, a two-time Cup Series champion who won more races across the sport's three national series than any other driver in history, has died at age 41. Colorado's Democrat governor has commuted the sentence of a former election clerk following pressure from President Trump.
4: Colorado Governor Jared Polis is commuting the sentence of Tina Peters, a former county clerk and elections conspiracy theorist. She'll be released June 1st. The former Mesa County clerk has been serving a 9-year state prison sentence. Peters was convicted in a scheme to make a copy of her county's election computer system in 2021. Since returning to office, the Trump administration has cut funding to Colorado as the president pressured Polis to free Peters. Colorado's Secretary of State Jenna Griswold, a Democrat, says, quote, "Selling out our state's justice system for Trump is an affront to the rule of law." I'm Mike Hemp.
0: And this is SRN News. How much impact should the Bible be allowed to influence U.S. law? Correspondent Michael Harrington reports.
5: The Pew Research Center reports that 51% of the general public believes the Scripture should have at least some influence on the rules that govern our society. Amongst white evangelicals, 85% feel this way, as do 71% of black Protestants, 55% of white Catholics, and 59% of Hispanic Catholics. The Pew study also reveals that even amongst the religiously unaffiliated, nearly 25% say the Bible should influence the law. Michael Harrington reporting.
0: A survey from the Pew Research Center indicates a majority of Americans, including many Democrats, are turning against the practice of letting males compete against females in sports. Leon Sapper, a fellow at the Manhattan Institute, says President Trump's opposition to the LGBT agenda has given him a serious political edge. Sapper says the president is putting his Democrat opponents in a very unfavorable position. This is SRN News. Here's Rich Thomas now with the Midday Wall Street Business Report.
6: Wall Street advanced in today's early going as bond yields steadied, even though oil prices rose some more. Benchmark U.S. crude gained $1.09 to $97.44 per barrel. In the words of one analyst, markets are still searching for signs of progress in a potential deal between the U.S. and Iran. While there are signs of optimism, uncertainty reigns. Shares of Estee Lauder soared 13% after the New York cosmetics giant announced it was no longer in talks to merge with a Spanish fragrance and beauty products company. Ross Stores jumped 5.8% after beating Wall Street's first quarter profit targets, while logging a 21% increase in sales over the same period last year. The company credits increased store traffic

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2: Fear of death haunted me as a child. I was born in Iran, where Muslim funerals are filled with hopelessness. How could I find peace? I grew up and married the girl I loved, and we had two sons. My parents took me to Mecca for the Hajj, where an imam told me to divorce my wife. I was furious because a real God would not ask that of me. I went home and turned away from Islam. One winter day, we had a car accident that left my leg paralyzed. Two surgeries later, I was still paralyzed, and my wife had to support the family by teaching. 14 years later, and in a wheelchair, we went to London. When doctors there couldn't help me, I became suicidal. Then I decided to try the United States. Getting visas seemed impossible, but with God, all things are possible. We got our visas and flew to Seattle, but doctors wanted more money than we had. A neighbor took us to church and told me about Jesus, the Son of God, who died for my sin. There I met an Iranian who had become a Christian. I went to the Farsi service and wept at the beautiful songs. The pastor explained how Jesus died for us on the cross so we could have eternal life, and we prayed to receive Christ as Savior. I slept peacefully and free of pain. 2 months later, I began walking, and I've been walking with Jesus ever since. He brought our sons to the U.S., and they were saved too. I'm Firuz, with no fear of death. If the Son, therefore, shall make you free, ye shall be free indeed.
1: If you would like to be free from the weight of sin by accepting Jesus Christ as Lord and Savior, call 1-888-NEED-HIM right now. Free Indeed is a production of Pacific Garden Mission, 1458 South Canal Street, Chicago, Illinois, 60607. 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
1: From the beginning, God's chosen people have been villainized by a variety of hostile adversaries, and among the most cunning was Haman. He convinced King Ahasuerus to eliminate the Jews from Persia. And if it weren't for one woman's willingness to wait on God and then act on his strength, history would have taken a tragic turn. Today on Insight for Living, Chuck Swindoll replays the grand moment when Esther stepped into the king's presence uninvited. Chuck is teaching from the fifth chapter of the book that bears her name, and he titled today's message, Esther's Finest Hour.
2: The king said to her, "What is troubling you, Queen Esther? What is it that you request? What's your request? Even to have the kingdom, it will be given to you." Esther said, "If it please the king, may the king and Haman come.

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1: Matthew chapter 25, please. Matthew 25. I want to speak to you about the final reckoning of a silent witness. The final reckoning of a silent witness. Father, thank you so much, God. Thank you so much, Jesus, for the touch of your Holy Spirit. Thank you, Lord, for your words, which you give to us, which are a light for our feet and a lamp for our path. God, we bless you, Lord, for the touch of truth that transforms us from the inside out. I thank you, Lord, for your willingness to put your Holy Spirit upon this frail vessel week after week. And God, you give me the ability to lift and to encourage your people and to see men and women brought into the strength that you offer so freely to all of us. I pray, God, for those that are wavering this morning in their faith, their willingness to follow Christ. I pray, God, this be a day of decision. Lord Jesus, let us be a witness everywhere we go today, whatever we're called to do. Help us not to be silent, but to be willing to live for you and to speak your name. Bless you, God, for how gracious and merciful you are. Thank you for the witness of the Holy Spirit. For Jesus, you yourself said, if I bear witness of myself only, my witness is not true. But there's another that bears witness of me, even my Father. And so, Lord, I ask for the witness of the Holy Spirit, that these words that I will speak this day have come from your heart. God, help us to pray like we've never prayed before. Help us to recognize the dark hour that we're now living in. Help us, God Almighty, to turn back to you as a people. Help us to pray in your house. Help us, Lord Jesus Christ. And we ask it in your precious name. Amen. Matthew chapter 25, beginning at verse 14. Now these are words right from the mouth of Jesus Christ. He's teaching the multitudes. And he's giving a panoramic view, in a sense, of the kingdom of heaven, how God's kingdom works. And when we come to the finish line of this kingdom, what kind of a reckoning is going to happen at that day? These are not idle words. These are not false words. These are not words that you or I can get around. This is a vivid, accurate description of something that is coming all of our way who call ourselves by the name of Christ. Verse 14, for the kingdom of heaven is as a man traveling into a far country who called his own servants, that would be you and I, called by the name of Christ, and delivered unto them his goods. Unto one he gave 5 talents, to another 2, and to another 1. To every man according to his several ability, and straightway took his journey. Then he that had received the 5 talents went and traded with the same, and made them 5 other talents. And likewise he that had received 2, he also gained another 2. But he that had received 1 went and digged in the earth and hid his Lord's money. And after a long time, the Lord of those servants cometh and reckoneth with them. And so he that had received 5 talents came and brought other 5 talents, saying, Lord, thou deliverest unto me 5 talents, and behold, I have gained besides them 5 talents more. His Lord said to him, well done, thou good and faithful servant. Thou hast been faithful over a few things. I will make thee ruler over many things. Enter thou into the joy of thy Lord. He also that had received 2 talents came and said, Lord, thou deliverest unto me 2 talents. Behold, I have gained 2 other talents beside them. His Lord said unto him, well done, good and faithful servant. Thou hast been faithful over a few things. I will make thee ruler over many things. Enter thou into the joy of thy Lord. Then he which had received the 1 talent came and said, Lord, I knew thee that thou art a hard man, reaping where thou hast not sown and gathering where thou hast not strawed. In other words, you are taking in a harvest where you've not planted, and you're gathering in that which you've not harvested. Now, I was afraid and went and hid thy talent in the earth, and lo, here that thou hast is thine. His Lord answered and said unto him, thou wicked and slothful servant, thou knewest that I reap where I sowed not and gather where I have not strawed. Thou oughtest therefore to have put my money to the exchangers, and then at my coming I should have received mine own with usury, with interest. Take therefore the talent from him and give it to him which has 10 talents. For unto every one that hath shall be given, and he shall have abundance. But for him that hath not shall be taken away even that which he hath. And cast ye the unprofitable servant into outer darkness, and there shall be weeping and gnashing of teeth. Now Proverbs chapter 1 verse 7 tells us that the fear of the Lord is the beginning of knowledge, but fools despise wisdom and instruction. Now it's wonderful to know that Christ loves us. It's wonderful to know that he went to a cross, gave his life, and is willing to give us a perfect love, an awareness of our own acceptance with God that casts out all fear. It casts out the fear of the day that we stand before the Lord Jesus Christ. It casts out of our hearts the fear of the hardness of the faces of men, and sends us into this world to live lives that bring true honor to the Lord Jesus Christ. But the fear of the Lord is the beginning of wisdom. In spite of the fact that God is so willing and wonderful, there is a day of reckoning for everyone who's ever been called by the name of Jesus Christ. That day is coming. You will alone stand before the throne of God, and so will I. I have a wholesome and a holy fear of God in my heart, for I will answer not just for myself as a Christian man, what I've done with the talent of God or the deposit of God in my life, but I will also answer for you. Every person who's ever sat in this house and listened to my voice, every person on the internet who downloads and listens to the messages from this church, I bear a specific responsibility because I stand in this pulpit and declare that I am speaking from the heart of God. And I see no more solemn warning in the entire Bible than to those who stand publicly and say, God has spoken if God has not spoken. And it causes a fear in my heart when I stand, and causes me to seek him with the best that I know how and the best that I believe, to stand and say, I feel in my heart that God has given this word to me. In this parable, we see the investment of God's own son. He invested his son into this world. He invested the blood of his son for our redemption. And then subsequently invested his own life through the Holy Spirit that Christ made available to us into our lives. And it was for his purpose, through us and in our time. Now, in the book of Ephesians, I'm just going to read it to you, chapter 4, verses 7 and 8. The scripture says, unto every one of us is given grace, that means ability, according to the measure of the gift of Christ. Wherefore he said, when he ascended up on high, he led captivity captive and gave gifts unto men. Unto every one of us is given grace, the ability to do something. Or may I put it this way, to allow God in us to do something that will bring his own name to glory. The ability to yield and let God be God, to let the Holy Spirit guide us, to open our hearts and receive the promise of God, which is a new mind, a new heart, and a new spirit. If any man be in Christ, he is a new creation. Behold, old things are passed away. Behold, all things are become new. To go on that journey and to say, God, I yield my life to you. I accept the fact that you have taken my captivity captive. All my limitations are now gone. All my prison doors must open. My wounds of the past cannot any longer drag me down. I'm no longer confined by what people said I was or wasn't, or where I was going or not going. There's a new word over my life now. I have a new sense of destiny inside of my heart. And I yield and trust that I will become, by the grace of God and by the giftings of God, by the deposit as it is of God's life within me, I will become everything that God has called me to be. And I believe that he will make us a living testimony to the reality that Jesus Christ is the Son of God. He rose from the dead, and he does sit as King of Kings and Lord of Lords at the right hand of God. The Bible speaks in this parable of talents, but these talents are not like abilities to play the guitar or sing a song. They're often spoken about that way, but that's not the context of it. That's not actually the meaning of it. The talents are a coin. It's currency. And it speaks about the deposit of Christ's life and his victory into each of us, to do that which will please his heart and bring glory to his name. You have a calling on your life, just as I have on my life, and it's exclusive to you. And in order to fulfill that calling, remember that in Corinthians, the scripture says that God places us, the Holy Spirit places us in the body of Christ as he sees fit. Not as we see fit, but it's his choice. The moment you receive Christ into your heart, that deposit of God's life came to you. And he said, I've called you to do something. I will walk with you. I will give you the strength. All you have to do is believe that what I've called you to do will be accomplished through my life within you. It's an amazing journey when you begin to come to this realization in your heart that you have the deposit of Christ's life to do what you're called to do. Now, many people think the five talent people are the ones in pulpits. That's not so. I may only require two talents from God to do what I do, but every single mother here that has to drag four reluctant kids to church every Sunday, you may need five talents to do what you do. You may need five talents to go into the workplace that you have to work in or to survive in the family into which you were born as a testimony of Christ. You may need a lot more grace than I do. And so it's not the way corporate America would look at this parable. Many people are given more, are in an environment where they need more than I do do what God's called me to do. The commitment of Christ to us was total. He paid the full price to the last ounce of his strength and drop of his blood. On our part, your part and mine, we are asked to follow him by faith and be open witnesses to that which he's willing to do for every person who will turn to him for salvation and new life. That's my calling on the earth, and that's yours. I'm not called to impress people with knowledge or words or abilities. I'm called to tell you, and you're called to tell others, that what Jesus has done for me, Jesus will do for you. He saved me, and the change in my life is an evidence of that salvation. I have an evidence of that salvation. I have a new heart, I have a new mind, I have a new spirit. I have giftings that God gave to me that were never part of my life before. The ability to care, the ability to speak, the ability to be touched with the weaknesses of others. Things that were never part of my character, ever, at any time. Now given by the life of Christ that is within me to do what I'm called to do. And that's the way it is for you. That's the way it is for me. I'm called to follow him by faith. I'm called to move through every door he opens before me to trust him. I'm called to follow that strange inner leading of my heart that was never there before. You'll have these leadings of God. It's a desire to do something that was never there. You know it comes from God because it wasn't in you before. And he's willing to do this for every person. Now, we're not saved by doing works, but rather it becomes a natural outworking of those who are saved because the life of God is within us. Folks, I never started sharing Christ because of a program. I shared Christ because I had to. The life of Christ was in me. If Christ be in us, there has to be a new heart. There has to be an ability now to care and to move into the mass of confused and dying humanity and with a message of life. I'm not talking about works that save a person, because works don't save any of us. James chapter 2, verses 17 to 20 put it to rest. It says, even so faith, if it has not works, is dead, being alone. Yea, a man may say, you have faith and I have works. Show me your faith without your works, and I'll show you my faith by my works. You believe that there's one God. You do well. The devils also believe and tremble. But will you not know, O vain man, that faith without works is dead? Vain means, will you not know, O hollow, aimless, unaccompanied by the demonstration and power of the Holy Spirit man? That's actually the full definition of that. Will you not know, O empty man, that faith without an outworking of that faith is dead? If something is in me, it has to show somewhere. It's got to come to the surface in my life if I'm willing to let God be God in me. And to carry on his work, because that's the reason you and I are on the earth. To carry on that work of Christ, to lead people to that wonderful redemption 2,000 years ago until the day that the door closes and the opportunity to receive him has passed. There'll be a day of reckoning for every one of us who claim to belong to Jesus and to be a partaker of his life. Now, I used to think that the judgment of the one talent person was rather harsh. Jesus said, take the talent from him and give it to him that has 10. For every one that has shall be given and have abundance. But from him which has not shall be taken away that which even he has. I used to think it was very harsh until I understood the actual affront that his testimony was in the face of Jesus Christ. Listen to his words. He says, I was afraid. And, well, actually in verse 24, he says, then he which had received the one talent came and said, Lord, I knew that you were a hard man, reaping where you've not sown and gathering where you have not strawed. And it's an incredible, the word hard here in the original text, Greek text, means you were harsh, an unfeeling man. And it implies an accusation that Jesus Christ somehow possesses a harsh and inhuman character. And he said, you went out and you reap where you've not sowed and you gather where you've not strawed. In other words, I knew you were an unfeeling man and you have sent me out to do a work into which you yourself have invested no effort and have suffered no personal cost. It's an accusation of Christ. You sent me out to do a work and you yourself have invested nothing in it. It's such a slap in the face of Christ. It's such a spitting on the image of God who sent his son to a cross to die for all of us. It's such a spiritual ignorance of the day of Pentecost and what really God did because of that cross and that victory and how his Holy Spirit came upon a people for the sole purpose that we could be a testimony, witnesses in all the earth until the end comes. I knew, he said, you were a hard man. And he says, I was afraid, verse 25, and I went and hid your talent in the earth, and here what you have is yours. In other words, I lacked the conviction or the moral courage to believe that what you had called me to do and what you had given me to do it was sufficient to get the job done. You called me to do something, in other words, that was impossible. And I was afraid. You see, the scripture tells us that he who is not perfected in love is filled with fear, basically. But once that love of God is in our hearts, once we know that we're fully accepted by God, once we've allowed the Spirit of God to let us be partakers of that which caused God to send his son to a cross, then we are compelled to begin to speak and we're compelled to begin to reach out. I don't think I'm different than other Christians, but when God received me as his own and when his Holy Spirit came into my heart, nobody had to tell me to share Christ. Everybody tried to stop me from sharing him. I couldn't stop. In my heart, I saw the incredible love of God for people, and I saw the incredible lostness of people without God. I saw clearly that there was an end to this journey called planet Earth, and all those who are on the wrong side of the salvation that God freely offered are headed into an eternity of torment that is unspeakable to the point where our natural minds can't comprehend it. And understanding these things and having a sound understanding of it, I was compelled to tell people about Jesus Christ. How could I be silent? At such a time, I'd be as guilty as a man walking down the street seeing my neighbor's house on fire. And just keep walking and say nothing. And let he and his wife and his children and family perish in the fire, saying, well, it's not my concern. I don't have any equipment. I can't break down a door. I can't do anything. You see, that's what this man said. I was afraid. I was afraid of the rejection of men. I was afraid of my own frailties. I was afraid, but it's an absolute denial of the cross. This fear that was in this man's heart. It's an absolute denial of the cross and the power of God when we will not speak at such a time as this. When we see this generation we're living in perishing before our eyes, our families being destroyed. When we see morality melting into the sidewalk like an ice cube on a July day. When we see the confusion all around us socially, morally, politically, the breakup of family as we've known it, the destruction of everything godly, God forbid that we should hold our peace. God forbid that we should be silent when people are dying, people are crying out. I see it now in the prayer requests coming into this church, folks. And I can't help but wonder, is there nobody in Alaska? Is there nobody in Arizona? Is there nobody in Minnesota to speak to these people? Where's the Church of Jesus Christ? That men and women are crying out for freedom. They're crying out to be delivered. They're crying out to be fathers. They're crying out for their children. They're crying out. And they have to send a text to New York City. I can't help but wonder, where's the prayer meetings in their town? Where's the praying church? Where are the people crying out to God? Where's the place that they can go? Why do they have to text to New York City? There has to be an awakening, folks, in America. We don't have a whole lot of time to get this right. There has to be an awakening. I was afraid. I was afraid to speak. I was afraid of the faces of men. I was afraid that I'd be mocked. I was afraid that I'd be laughed at. I was afraid that there was an insufficient resource within me to get the job done. So I stayed silent. And he said, so here is your life back to you with no profit at all to your kingdom. Here am I, Lord. The silent witness one day arrives at the throne of God, was in church, sang the songs, but never shared anything about Christ with anybody. Never spoke, possessed no burden, very little evidence of the true life of Christ, and stands one day at the throne of God and says, here am I, your beloved and your prize. And the Lord says to him, in verse 26 in the King James is actually not a very good translation of this verse. The inference here, when you study it in other texts, is, oh, is this the kind of man that you thought I was? It's actually a question. Or it said this way in another one, oh, you thought I was this kind of man, did you? If so, you thought I was a man who demands a harvest but puts no effort into it. Sends people out to do a work but puts no deposit of strength in them to do it. You thought I was just sitting in heaven with my arms folded and giving you nothing to get the work done that I've called you to do. You should have at least put out my deposit I put within you to those who were doing something. You should have at least encouraged those who were investing in my kingdom. And then the deposit I gave to you would come back to me with interest. You should have at least encouraged somebody. Should have at least helped somebody, supported somebody, a missionary, anybody that's doing something for the kingdom of God. You may not have had the courage yourself, but he tells this man with one talent, essentially, you could have done this. Actually, the inference would be that I would have accepted it. Years ago, I met a man that I once knew, a man years and years and years ago. There was a season in my life when I was really opposed for speaking the gospel of Jesus Christ. As a matter of fact, I was actually threatened by people that I worked with. I couldn't help but share Christ. I remember I was called in by my boss one time, and he said, this is not an evangelistic association. And he says, you are a police officer, you are not a preacher. He was wrong about that, but that's what was his opinion. And he said, if I ever get wind of you doing this again, you're going to be in huge trouble, my friend. And of course, they had the power to do that. And so it was the same week after he'd threatened me that I was called out. I was in public relations at this time, and I was called out to a community group to talk about doors, locks, bars, all that stuff. That was a neighborhood talk for people who are experiencing trouble in their neighborhood. And so I've got this kit, and I've got showing them how to put bars in their basement windows and jimmy-proof locks on their doors and stuff like that. And as I'm doing the presentation, this lady raises her hand in this group, and she says, Officer, I have a question. I said, what's your question? I thought it was about what I was talking about. She said, you're talking about crime, you're talking about alertness, you're talking about sealing windows and doors, but everything in you is saying something else. She said to me, what is it that I'm seeing? And I'm just thinking about the threats I've just had. There's about, I don't know, I don't remember the number of people. Let's roughly say 60 people in this meeting. And I said to her, ma'am, I'm a Christian. I'm a believer in Jesus Christ. And God has absolutely transformed my life. Now, I'm not allowed to talk about this unless, as a group, you unanimously want me to, then I will. And everybody in the room raised their hand and said, yes, we want to hear this. So I've closed my kit and we went to church. Praise God, we had an awesome evening. And there's nothing they could say about it because we are servants of the public, supposedly, and and if the group asks for it, I'm obliged to respond to it. But it was a tough goal.

believe in salvation by faith through Jesus Christ. I was stunned because I was thinking in my mind, why then didn't you at least encourage me? When I was, you know, I was facing such opposition because I was an open testimony for Christ. And at least if you're going to live in the closet as a Christian, the least you could have done is invited me into your closet and just encouraged me. You know, that's what he meant. He said you could have at least put out your money to those that were using it. And you would have, at least it would have come back. Just a word, just a kind word. I know everybody here, you're not evangelists. You're not all called to speak to multitudes. But can you not encourage your pastor to pray? Can you not? Is there not something you can do? Is there not some kindness that can come out of your mouth? Is there not some cup of cold water you can give to somebody who's serving God? I realize that not everybody has initially the courage to go out and speak to multitudes, but surely there's something you can do for those that are. And folks, that's the point, and that's what Jesus said. Even if you believe this about me, I had put a deposit of my life into you, and you, if you at least could have used it for those who were standing up for the truth. The inference was, as I read it anyway, that I would have received that. That would have been sufficient. My money would have come back to me, or my deposit with at least some interest. Now, Paul says to Timothy, in 2 Timothy chapter 1, verses 6 to 9, he said, "Wherefore I put you in remembrance, that you stir up the gift of God which is in you by the putting on of my hands." My word to you today is, folks, stir up the gift of God. When God put his hand on you, he put something in you of his life. And he put within you the ability to do something that is supernatural. It's not of you, it's of God. Stir it up. So, you know, how do you stir it up? You just say, "God, I want that." That's how you stir it up. I want that. I want my life to be what you've called it to be. I don't want to be so blended in with this society that I make no difference. I want the power to at least stand out. At least my speech, God, would betray me. May I say that I'm a follower of Jesus Christ. God, stir me. And I've prayed that all my Christian life. Stir me. Take me to another place. Don't let me become stagnant. Don't let me live on yesterday's grace and yesterday's victory. This is another day. There are new people I'm going to meet today. Stir me, oh God. Stir the compassion of my heart. Stir. Give me the eyes, God, that I've had from time to time to be able to see people the way you see them. Give me the tenderness of heart to care when I see somebody crying on their cell phone, on the street corner. Give me the courage to stop. Don't let me be afraid of people's faces. Give me the ability, oh God. It can't be just, I can't just live in the past. I'm alive today. And you're alive inside me today. So God, stir me. And that's the cry of my heart. Stir me, Lord Jesus Christ. Stir this gift that is in me. You laid your hands on me. And you gave me your Holy Spirit for a reason. And you left me on the earth for a reason. So may I fully, fully appreciate and lay hold of that reason for which I'm alive. And Paul says to Timothy, "Be not therefore ashamed of the testimony of our Lord, nor of me, his prisoner." Don't be ashamed. Don't be afraid, Timothy, of the testimony of Christ. Don't be afraid of the suffering that can come. The rejection, the ridicule, the laughter, the society that's dying in its sin telling you you've lost your mind. Don't be ashamed, Timothy, and don't be afraid, but be a partaker of the afflictions of the gospel according to the power of God. Timothy, it's going to be tough. Look at my life, Paul was saying to Timothy. I've been shipwrecked and stoned and beaten and betrayed and mocked and in chains and left in the deep. It's been tough. But Timothy, I have a love for people and a revelation of God that is rare in this world. Don't be ashamed, Timothy, but take that move. Make that move and take that walk and stand up as a living witness to the reality of Jesus Christ. Don't turn your light off in the storm, Timothy. Turn it on and put it on a hill that all may see it. Who has saved us and called us with a holy calling, not according to our own works, that means our own abilities, but according to his own purpose and grace given to us in Christ Jesus before the world began. He has called us
but not

not by our abilities, because our abilities will fail. My love has limitations, and so does yours. My courage only goes so far, then it will fail. My resolve, if left to myself, will eventually wane and die. But I have another inside of me, living inside of me. The living Christ through the Holy Spirit is inside of me. And there is a divine purpose for my life, and there is grace given to me of God. That means the ability, the deposit of God through Jesus Christ is given into my life to accomplish what God allowed me to be born and born again for. Thank God. Stir up the gift. God has not given us a spirit of fear, Timothy, but of power and of love and a sound mind. God has given us the ability, the power to accomplish it. The only thing that stops the true child of God is unbelief. He's given us the power to accomplish it. He's given us the power to do what we're called to do. Nothing can separate us from that. Nothing can keep us from going through an open door that God has opened for us. Nothing can separate us from this love of God. He's given us love from God inside of us to carry us and help us and to feel the affection of His heart for people. You know, I think next to my salvation, next to my wife, next to my children and grandchildren, I have to say the greatest gift that God has ever given me is a love for you. It's an amazing thing. And God knows that's not an idle boast, because I stand before Him one day and give an account of my words today. It's not an idle boast. I cared for nobody in my younger years. I cared for nobody when I was a young cop. I was selfish to the core of my being, angry. And because people had been a source of pain in my life, I hated people. I remember going through the supermarket. Pastor Teresa can verify this story. And I blurted out loud, right in the middle of a supermarket with a shopping cart in my hands, I hate people. People were a source of pain in my life for many, many years. And it's a miracle that I can honestly say I look out and I feel the love of God. As much as He's allowed me to feel it, I feel the love of God for people. I walk down the street and I see the debauchery now in this city and what goes on in the evenings, and I don't despise the people. I mean, the sin makes me cringe, but the people don't. I look on every man, woman as created in the image of God. Yesterday I went for a walk in the city for a while, and I just prayed the whole time, oh God, please help these people. Please help that person. Please, God, help these that are captivated in their bondage. Help them to get free. It's one of the greatest gifts I've ever had. And I pray with all my heart that God would increase it. I remember when I was about 25, after I'd gotten saved, I was laying in bed one night and I began to weep. And my wife said to me, why are you crying? And I said, I'm reading these verses in the scripture. God so loved the world. I'm reading that perfect love casts out fear. I just see love, love, love. Especially when you read John, you see love everywhere. And I don't feel it. I don't understand it. I don't know it. I can't give it. I feel like I'm a stranger looking in the window of a candy store. I feel like a poor kid, don't have a dime in my pocket, and I can see it, but I can't lay hold of it. And she said something to me I'll never forget. She said, Carter, before you die, she said, you're going to be known as a man of such love. She said, God's going to do such a miracle in your life. And I laid hold of that because I had a sense it was God through her speaking to my heart. And here I stand today, 35 years later from that moment. And it's true. God has really unlocked this area of my heart and poured in the measure of grace, the talent of His love that I would need to do what I'm called to do. For I couldn't do it in my own strength. It'd be hopeless. There's no course I could take, you know, love 101. And you come out just throwing flowers at everybody, you know, just chocolates, and, you know, hugs. I mean, I used to, my skin would crawl when somebody would hug me, especially another man. I was just like, oh God. I would go into church and somebody would reach out and hug me. And I'm just like,
And my wife would say to me, and everybody, we went to this charismatic church after a couple of years, and everybody would say, I love you. And I would just stare at them, you know. And she would say to me, why don't you say it back to these people? And I said, because I don't love them. And I don't even like them. I'm not going to lie. What a journey this has been. I've come a long way. And Paul said to Timothy, and God's given us a sound mind, and that's to know that our calling on the earth is worthwhile. It's fully attainable, and it's eternal. It's worthwhile, it's attainable, and it's eternal. It's an incredible life in Christ. And so my challenge to you this morning is stir up the gift of God that's in you by the laying on of God's hands. When you came to Christ, God laid his hand on you. And he deposited his Holy Spirit inside of you. And in that deposit of God, were put giftings and abilities to do something that only God can do through you. You're unique in that. And so don't fall into a wrong thinking that it's not attainable in your life. It's not worthwhile and it's not eternal. Oh no, it is all three of these things. He's given us the power to do it. He's given us love so that we're not motivated by a program or by compulsion or by a fear of hell ourselves when we get to the end. That's all those motivations are wrong. No, he's put his love in us so that we are constrained by that love. That means we are literally pushed from the inside out to tell people that God loves them, to tell people that there is a hope, there's a future, to sometimes just reach in our pocket and give $5 to a man who's digging in the garbage for a sandwich. It isn't really that complicated, folks. And a soundness of mind, and that's maybe what I'm trying to appeal to this morning for those that are, may I call it, silent on the sidelines, to say this is right. What this pastor is speaking is right. It isn't right that I be quiet. It isn't right that I be silent in such a time as this. Esther, Mordecai said, don't think you'll survive just because you live in a comfortable place right now. All hell is about to break out in the nation. And it will also affect the king's palace. So Esther, start to pray and go into the king and ask for grace. And this is what you and I are going to have to do in this generation. I want to worship for just a little while, and I'd like to give an altar call this morning. Now, by altar call, for those who are not familiar with church, it just means that...

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2: How would you like to go without food for days and sleep on the ground? Tata Giri Garappa wasn't homeless. He was from India, born into the untouchable caste. His was a Hindu family of 10 children, yet he managed to get an education and studied hard. He had an impossible dream, to become a doctor to help low-caste people whom no one else would treat. During summer break, he stayed with his sister, who had married a Christian, and there he heard the gospel for the first time. He wept as he saw his own dark nature and received God's forgiveness in Christ. He went home praising God. Tata Giri earned a partial scholarship for college and attended class barefoot. He was ridiculed by wealthier students. Then God answered his prayers for a full scholarship, and he finished college. He went to medical school and borrowed shoes, but after 2 years, had to quit for lack of money. When Christians in America sponsored him, Tata Giri finished medical school. He married, and he and his wife served their internships in leper colonies, TB sanatoriums, and psychiatric wards. They often went hungry and sold their possessions to buy medicine for their poor patients. After years of hardship, God helped them buy land and build the clinic to care for the poorest of the poor. Tata Giri now travels to other countries to teach doctors as part of the Barefoot Doctors Program. If the Son therefore shall make you free, you shall be free indeed.
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0: daughters ask me, who is the greatest Christian I've ever known? I always answer, Ruth. She is the greatest Christian I've ever known.
1: Billy and Ruth Graham are together in heaven. But while they were here on earth, their marriage was an inspiration to countless people.
0: When you get married, you're committing for life. It's commitment that's kept Ruth and me together in times of stress or strain or difficulty. The scripture says, husbands, love your wife as Christ loved the church. He loved the church so much that he died on the cross for all of those that were going to become members of his body, the church. That's why he died on the cross and shed his blood. And that's why he rose from the dead, so you could find a new life in him. Come to Christ.
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2: When Jesus told his followers to take the gospel to the ends of the world, he did not leave them helpless. You shall receive power, he told them, promising the Holy Spirit as that source of divine power. 2 millennia later, the work of reaching the now 8 billion people of Earth goes on. What is your part in this great commission? What is mine? Today, let's make our commitments real. Stay with us. From the Moody Church in Chicago, this is Running to Win with Dr. Erwin Lutzer, whose clear teaching helps us make it across the finish line. Pastor Lutzer, supporting the work of missionaries takes funds. If Christians contribute to the work of missionary families, are they not just as much a part of reaching the world as those whom they support?
3: The answer to your question, Dave, is absolutely. As a matter of fact, there is a principle that comes to us from the Old Testament that those who go to war and those who support those who go to war should enjoy the victory together. So as people contribute, as people pray, they are a part of the Great Commission no matter where they are in the world. And all of us should be involved somewhere, somehow, in different ways, but nonetheless having the burden of the whole world on our hearts. And we here at Running to Win are deeply committed to do what we can to be able to share that burden and that vision that more people might hear the gospel. Now, at the end of this message, I'm going to be telling you about a book that I think is going to be a tremendous blessing. I'm sure that all of us know those who have been conceived out of wedlock. They have a sense of helplessness. Perhaps they don't believe that it's possible for them to live a fulfilled life or to experience God's blessing. This book is going to help us to understand God's grace and God's mercy for the most helpless. But now I want you to listen carefully, but I also encourage you to listen after this message because I'm going to be giving you some contact info that I think will be of great help even as you seek to help others in this hurting world.
4: And the world is dead. And unless Christ speaks a word of life, the world remains dead and dark. You know why I emphasize this? Sometimes I think we expect too much from the world. We are surprised at the amount of evil, and certainly that is something that we never really get over. But what else can you expect with people who think that they can see and yet they are blind, who think that they are alive and yet they are dead? So first of all, these metaphors help us to get a window on our world. Secondly, these metaphors help us to also get a window on our ministry. What is it that we are supposed to be doing as believers? First of all, salt preserves. As I mentioned, it slows down the putrefaction process. If not entirely reversing it, at least it keeps it from going all the way. Now, do you know that we as believers are the salt of the earth and the light of the world, and we preserve this world from the judgment of God and from decay? It is better to even have carnal believers than none at all. You remember in the Old Testament the story of Lot. Lot was not walking closely with God at all. And yet even though he was not walking with the Lord, the fact is that before God sent judgment to Sodom and Gomorrah, God took Lot and his family and got them out of Sodom and Gomorrah, because God says, I will not judge the righteous with the wicked when it comes to the outpouring of my wrath. Now when you have earthquakes today, the judgment comes to both the righteous and the wicked indiscriminately. All natural disasters are like that. But when it comes to the outpouring of God's wrath, as is going to take place during the days of the Great Tribulation, that is why some of us believe that the church is going to be removed first, because God does not pour out his wrath upon his own people, you see. And the Lord says that we are here to restrain evil. The Holy Spirit restrains evil. And were it not for those restraints, the wrath of God would be poured out from heaven and the whole world would be engulfed in his anger and in his judgment. We preserve the world in its rush to decay. But also we should be seasoning the world, which is what salt does. Salt gives food flavor. You've heard me say before that one of our responsibilities is to make sure that Jesus Christ is attractive to the world. Now, you and I know that Jesus Christ is attractive, but they don't believe that he is because they have so many misconceptions about him. They have so many misconceptions about Christians. They are skeptical about the believability of anyone, much less the believability of Jesus Christ. And we need to convince them otherwise by the way in which we live. There's a man by the name of Dr. Weigel, who was a hymn writer, who was speaking in Pasadena, California, to a Bible conference. And one afternoon he decided to visit all of the rose gardens in Pasadena, and he came back and someone asked him, did you enjoy going to the rose gardens? And he was surprised that the person knew where he had spent the afternoon. And the man said, you have brought the fragrance of the flowers with you. And that's what we should be doing as Christians. Yes, we preserve the world in its rush to judgment, but also we should be in a position where people are attracted to Christ because of the way in which we live. Salt preserves and salt seasons. What does light do? Well, light gives perspective. In the darkness you can see shapes, but you have no idea as to what it is that is really there. As children, we used to do a lot of running in the darkness out in the fields, and we always liked to have a flashlight because we imagined all kinds of things that weren't there. And in the very same way, when you are in darkness, you may see the shapes, but you don't know what the shapes are. You can't distinguish a stone from a piece of gold. It all seems to be alike in the night. And isn't that exactly where the world is today? It is a world without values, a world without understanding, a world where everything has gone amok. And we as Christians have the responsibility of proclaiming to the world that this is reality. There are values out there, and we are to be light. And another thing that light does is not only give that perspective, but give direction, because people are confused. And of course, no matter what we do, always back of every single social program that we as a church might have, back of every attempt that we might have to restrain wickedness, we must always be pointing men and women to Christ, which is the ultimate answer to the dilemma that this country finds itself in. We must point people to Jesus, not to ourselves. Remember the story of the man who said to someone, I have pointed to the moon and all that you saw was my finger. In other words, there are people who may look at us and they may not be able to get beyond us, and we must constantly be encouraging men and women to look to Christ, who is the answer, the way, the truth, and the light of the world, because that's the message that men and women so desperately need. So this metaphor that Jesus Christ uses gives us some perspective, first of all, on our world, a perspective on our responsibility within our world, but also some interesting perspectives on the pitfalls that we face. Now, I want you to hear this very clearly. If you're here today as a born-again Christian, you are salt and you are light, period. You may not be a very good witness for Jesus Christ, but you are salt and you are light because that is what Christ made you. Now, the problem is that sometimes the salt loses its ability and sometimes the light is hidden, and what a tragedy that becomes. For that, we look at the text now. Jesus said in verse 13, you are the salt of the earth, but if the salt has become tasteless, how will it be made salty again? It is good for nothing anymore except to be thrown out and trampled under the foot of men. Here's what Jesus is saying. I have made you salt, but beware lest you lose your ability to be salty. Beware lest you use it. And how might salt lose it? Sodium chloride, we're told, does not easily break down, does not easily lose its properties. And if it is still sodium chloride, perhaps it doesn't lose any properties at all. I think that Jesus is talking about the custom that people would have of sometimes taking salt, which was very important in those days, and simply putting it on the ground. And in the process of putting it on the ground, it was mixed with impurities. And the more impure the salt became, the less it had the power to sustain and to retain and to preserve and to season. And Jesus is saying, beware lest you become mixed with impurities. Do you know why it is that we find it so difficult at times to witness? I've had people say to me, and I'm sure we have all felt this way at times, how can I tell others about the glories of Jesus Christ when he isn't working for me? When there are things in my life that are wrong, it is very difficult for me to tell men and women how they should live and where they should go for eternal life. And you know what God is asking the church to do at this very critical time of history in America? God is now saying, in light of the fact that I've kicked some props out from under you, it is now your responsibility to seek me as you have never sought me. It is your responsibility to be before you do, and I am calling you to holiness and to wholeness and to find me satisfying. And when that happens, you will find it easy to witness to the world. As long as that doesn't happen, you can have all the books and all the courses on evangelism, and you will not say a word. Jesus said, beware of a life that is mixed. I think it was James who said, keep your life unspotted from the world. And it is that mixture that causes us to lose our ability. And then Jesus said, nobody lights a lamp and puts it under a peck measure, verse 15, but on a lampstand, and it gives light to all that are in the house. You see, Jesus is saying, I've created you as light, and now it's your responsibility to live within that calling. And would you please remember, do not hide your light. Once again, we can hide our light because of our lifestyle and because of our lips. We can hide our light because of the way in which we live, which undercuts any credibility that we have in the world. And we can also hide it because we remain silent even when we know the truth. Christ is urging us today to recognize the crucial role that we play in the world. And what I'd like to do as I conclude is to just summarize all this for us and help us to understand what we should be doing in this time when America seems to be falling apart. Number one, would you remember that the world owes Christians a great debt? The world owes Christians a great debt. Now, I have to say this only to you folks. I would not stand on a street corner and say this. I would not go on television and say this. But I have to say it to you. Do you know that the text actually says this because of the emphasis that Jesus puts on it? Ye and ye alone are the light of the world. Ye and ye alone are the salt of the earth. You realize what the text is saying, don't you? Jesus is saying that the only reason why God is restraining his wrath and the only reason why this world hasn't totally disintegrated is because your presence in the world sheds light and preserves what is still left of the decaying process. That's what Jesus is saying. Now, can you imagine the world's response to something like that? They regard us with scorn. Not all of them, but some of them. You know that when it comes to social agendas here in the United States, that we are regarded as those that we need to get these folks out of the way because we are hindering the advancement of a good, reasonable social agenda. We are considered to be those who are standing in the way of progress. And yet Jesus said, ye and ye alone are the light of the world. You know, the New Agers say that there is going to come a time before the New Age dawns when there will be cleansing. And by that they mean that those who believe to biblical values and absolutes are going to be gotten out of the way. They're going to have to be purged from this earth. I have a quote in something that I wrote that says that all the plagues of the book of Revelation are reserved for those who believe in absolutes and who will not let the battle for America progress along the humanistic New Age lines. That's who the judgment is going to come for. And so, of course, Jesus is saying something so opposite, it is unbelievable. He's saying that if it were not for my followers, all the judgment of God would begin to spill out of heaven. The world owes us an unrecognized debt. There's a second observation I'd like to make. And that is that we have a high responsibility, a very high calling from God, an incredible calling from God. When you stop to think of it, where is the world supposed to get light? Where is the world is supposed to get salt? Except through believers. Now here's something encouraging. We may think that our numbers are small, but our influence can be much greater than our numbers. You could have 100 pounds of meat, and perhaps it needs only a few pounds of salt to preserve the meat. You don't have to have as much salt as you have meat for preservation. You can be in a very dark cave and you can have only one or two candles, and it would be a surprise to us if we knew how bright those candles were in light of the thick pitch darkness within that cave. So we don't have to wring our hands and say, well, we are few in number and there isn't much we can do. And look what is happening to our country. My dear friend, God has a job for us to do. And he says, I have commanded you to be salt and light and give people direction in this world that is so desperately without hope. Do you remember that story that comes to us from China about the doctor who was able to take a man who had not seen in years because he had cataracts in his eyes? And the doctor was able to take those away, and the man was able to see. And he was so excited that he came back days later with a rope. And he was leading a number of other blind men, all of them hanging on to the rope as he led them to the mission station so that they could all meet that, quote, miracle doctor. Yes, people are blind. Yes, it is dark. Yes, there is death, spiritually speaking. But you and I have the privilege of pointing men and women to the only one who can say, I create light within you. You are light and you are salt. Christ, King, Lord, God. And we have that awesome privilege. And you realize that Christ has put that responsibility upon us. We all know that there would be angels who would be glad to spread the message. And if they were to spread the message, they would do it very, very quickly. But Jesus said that since I have gone into heaven, you are now my representatives. Some of us who were in Berlin this past fall remember that statue of Christ in Kaiser Wilhelm's church in Berlin, with his arm broken off. And there was a sculptor who said, I will fix the arm of Christ. But they said in this damaged church that had been so severely bombed during the Second World War, we will keep his arm off as a reminder of the fact that we are his arms. We are his arms. Ye and ye alone are the light of the world. Ye and ye alone are the salt of the earth. There's a final observation I'd like to make, and that is that every single person is either clay or salt, either darkness or light. Obviously, Jesus here is making a very clear distinction between his people and the people of the world. Now, let's be very clear about this. As you look at us this morning, there is not a whole lot of difference between us. We may have different faces and we may look differently, but you can't simply tell by looking at us what is in our hearts, can you? And you and I have sometimes misjudged people. We have thought some people were very, very fine Christians, and it turned out that they were not Christians at all. Or the opposite may be true. We've met some people and we never believed in the world that they were believers, and after we got to know them, we discovered that despite their faults and failures, they are believers after all. Because we, with our eyes, can see only the outer representation, and we really can't see the heart. So you have today mixed multitudes all over the place, mixed multitudes in the church, mixed multitudes listening by radio. But I want you to know today that from God's standpoint, from the way in which he views the world, there is a great, great, unbridgeable gulf between those who are his and those who are not his. And that gulf cannot be bridged except by faith in him. The difference is immediately apparent to angels, to demons, to God. All the differences become clear and remarkable. I need to ask you a question today. You may be here physically alive, but spiritually as dead and in the darkness that we spoke about, thinking, of course, that you are alive and filled with light. But you have never believed on Christ, you've never trusted him, you are going your own way. I wouldn't want to conclude this message without pointing out that unless you come to saving faith in Christ, unless God works in your life and you sense that prompting of the Spirit to say, Lord Jesus, I receive you as my Savior, when God works in your heart and you say that, you become one of his and you become salt and light, and the darkness becomes light and the clay becomes salt. And if you desire to believe on Christ, you may do that today. Christ has given us a great responsibility to this world. It is our responsibility to be salt and light wherever he has planted us. If America is to be won back, if the battle of ideas and the battle for its heart and soul is to be won for the cause of Christ, it will not be won politically. It will not be won because of some great crusade put on by one man or 10 men. It will be won block by block, office by office, community by community, God's people being what Christ says they are to the fullest extent.

extent possible. Let's pray. Our Father, we do thank you today. Our Father, we do thank you today for the awesome privilege of representing

0: before I close this prayer, what is it that you have to say to God? What commitment is He asking you to make today? And also, if you do not know Christ as Savior, and you desire to believe, why don't you just tell Him, Lord Jesus, thank You for dying on the cross. I receive You as my very own. Would you do that, even where you are seated, because He knows your heart and is waiting for a response? Father, take our commitment. Take all that we are and use us. In our weaknesses, make us strong. In our faithlessness, grant us hope and strength. And may we see changes in our homes, in our neighborhoods, in our communities, and in our offices because we see ourselves called of You as Your representatives. In Jesus' name we pray. Amen.
1: My friend, I want you to take a moment and visualize a young child rejected by her mother, often home alone even as a 5 or 6 year old, taken to an orphanage, dropped off, lives in the orphanage for 7 years, abandoned, hated even by the children in the orphanage, going from foster home to foster home, experiencing more abuse. And yet some students came to that orphanage and they said these words, God loves you. And she is a little girl sitting at the back, very angry at life, said, God, if that's true, You've got all of me. This young woman grew up, one hurt after another, rejected by her father after she found him, looked him up, lived with him for a while, but then discovered that her father disowned her because she wanted to become a missionary as she was older now and married, told her to get out of the house and said these words, You are no longer my daughter. But it's a story of hope and a story of redemption. 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Or you can call us at 1-888-218-9337. 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Or pick up the phone and call us at 1-888-218-9337. 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
2: My twin sister and I sang together professionally on radio from the age of 7 till we were 30. We sang country western music on major shows. But after we were born again, we knew that God wanted us to sing gospel music. After Mother died of cancer, we left the secular

0: music field and moved to Chicago. We sang on Christian radio, where I met Miles, a Jewish believer who had served with a radio ministry. Miles and I fell in love and wanted to marry, but my sister didn't want my relationship with Miles to continue. She was so distraught that Miles and I broke up. My sister became more unstable. A year passed, and a friend from church brought Miles and me back together. We quietly married. When we told my sister, we assured her that God had someone for her, too. God sent a minister into my sister's life, and they were married. Miles preached the good news of God's salvation through Christ at rescue missions and other outreach ministries in Chicago for the next 30 years with me at his side. God gave us 5 sons and a daughter, but one was stillborn. My father also was saved before his death. My beloved Miles suffered a stroke and died before my twin sister died of cancer. I love to tell everyone that Jesus saves. I'm Ruth Newman. If the Son therefore shall make you free, ye shall be free indeed.
1: If you would like to be free from the weight of sin by receiving Jesus Christ as Lord and Savior, or maybe you have questions about it, call 1-888-NEED-HIM right now. 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

0: even though the horizon of your own life is dark, if you will allow Christ, the light of the world, to come into your heart, he can turn the darkness into glorious sunlight.
1: Billy Graham.
0: The Bible is explicit in its declaration that Christ is the light of the world. The people that walked in darkness have seen a great light, says the Bible. And then the Bible again says, in him was life, and the life was the light of men. When Jesus Christ, the light of the world, is permitted to shine in the human heart, the darkness of sin and despair flees before it as shadows flee from the noonday sun. I beg of you today to take the light of Christ, to take the life of Christ into your own heart. At this moment, you can know life and light if you let Christ into your heart.
1: Jesus wants to brighten your life with new hope, joy, and peace, and the knowledge that you'll live forever in heaven when you die. 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

know, I'll never forget the day that I first met him. Since that time, he's been everything to me. And I can honestly say that my life, with his joy he has,

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1: I was 15 and living in a village south of Seoul when I ran into some American soldiers who had come to my country to fight for our freedom in the Korean War. I'm Korean, but they couldn't pronounce my name, so they called me Biri. I became a houseboy for the regiment, bringing firewood, cleaning mess kits, and making bunks. My father had died a year before, and my earnings helped mother. I began learning English. One of the soldiers wanted to send me back to America for an education because my country was devastated by war. I vacillated, and my mother said no, but his persistence won both of us, and he worked through the red tape, paying for my fare and my education in Greenville, South Carolina. The prosperity of America awed me, but I was so homesick for my family and country. A fellow student shared the gospel with me, patiently explaining the love of Jesus Christ. Other students gave me a Bible in Korean, and I began to understand God's love. I asked Jesus to save me, and my life was transformed. My grades improved, and I graduated from high school. Then I went on to college and a master's degree. I married, and we moved back to Korea so I could share the gospel with my family. The church I pastored grew to 15,000, and I also directed Far East Broadcasting, taking the gospel throughout Korea by radio. God has let me witness to world leaders and take my benefactor to the Holy Land. What a savior! I'm Biri Kim. If the Son, therefore, shall make you free, ye shall be free indeed.
0: If you would like to be free from the weight of sin by accepting Jesus Christ as Lord and Savior, call 1-888-NEED-HIM right now. Free Indeed is a production of Pacific Garden Mission, 1458 South Canal Street, Chicago, Illinois, 60607. 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
2: I guess the best way to describe my childhood was painful. My parents had violent alcoholic fights and finally divorced when I was 8. I lost myself in sports in high school, then began to fill my nights with drinking. College courses and drugs fueled the despair in my soul. Soon I dropped out to work and stay high. After 5 wasted years, I tried a tech school and lasted 2 quarters. A friend and I drove to Texas seeking our fortune. That failed too. Back home, I was gripped with panic attacks. A psychiatrist diagnosed depression and put me on antidepressants. Repeatedly and with various methods, I tried to commit suicide. Then I drank for days at a time until I collapsed with the DTs. I met Donna and we lived together until my drunken violence drove us apart, just like my parents. I was drawn to a co-worker whose life exemplified the love and peace of Jesus. Then Donna and I got back together and, seeking to avoid our previous mistakes, we began going to my friend's church. The pastor came to visit us and explained how Jesus died to pay the penalty for our sin. He helped me pray to receive Christ, and soon Donna also prayed for salvation. We decided to get married, and the pastor encouraged us to live apart until then, so we did. We were learning to follow God's way instead of the world's. In time, we both gave up smoking and alcohol, and God blessed our marriage with children that we are raising to know the Lord. I'm Greg Nickel, and Jesus has given us new life, the abundant life He promised. He has set us free. And if the Son therefore shall make you free, you shall be free indeed.
1: If you would like to be free from the weight of sin by receiving Jesus Christ as Lord and Savior, or maybe you have questions about it, call 1-888-NEED-HIM right now. Free Indeed is a production of Pacific Garden Mission, 1458 South Canal Street, Chicago, Illinois, 60607. 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

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All your many loved ones that's waiting, waiting there for you. And when you feel that you've shared all of your story with the last one,

0: Yes, I will.
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2: Franklin Graham, speaking to an audience in Melbourne, Australia.
1: And I was impressed with, on the upper level, how all the names of those that lost their lives in World War I, how they are inscribed in different books along the wall. And every name is there, none with a rank, nurses, privates, sergeants, captains, colonels, all are equal. All of their names are registered there, they're recorded, they're remembered. But you see, there's a book in heaven called the Lamb's Book of Life. And every person that puts their faith and trust in Jesus Christ, your name is recorded in that ledger in heaven.
2: Your name, your life is safe forever when you put your trust in Jesus Christ by faith. We're the Billy Graham Evangelistic Association. To learn more about having a personal relationship with Jesus Christ, go online to Billy.

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1: When I was a boy, my sister and I held funerals for dead birds. She sang and I preached the graveside service. I made up my mind to be a preacher, but I focused on the externals instead of on the heart. Watching my folks struggle at farming through the Depression, I lost my dream of preaching. We moved to town where my older brother began playing for dance bands. He made some money, so I joined him. In time, I started going to church steadily, and they let me direct the choir. One day I heard an evangelist, and my heart was convicted by sin. But no one explained salvation, so I wasn't saved. I took extension courses from a seminary in the East and was licensed to preach. At my first pastorate, I had to buy sermons from the outgoing pastor. I didn't know what I was talking about when I preached. But I married one of the young women in my congregation. Then I was called to pastor a church in a small town in Montana. One of the men in the congregation was a rancher who knew the Bible better than I did. His favorite topic was the second coming of Christ, so I decided to preach a sermon on that subject. Well, the next day he showed up at my house with two Bibles, and he let me know where I had gone wrong by showing me verses of scripture he had marked. I studied the Bible he left and came to see how lost I was. I asked Jesus to come into my heart, and he completely changed my preaching. Now I share the gospel. I'm Joe Arnett. If the Son, therefore, shall make you free, you shall be free indeed.
0: If you would like to be free from the weight of sin by receiving Jesus Christ as Lord and Savior, or maybe you have questions about it, call 1-888-NEED-HIM right now. Free Indeed is a production of Pacific Garden Mission, 1458 South Canal Street, Chicago, Illinois, 60607. 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
2: Sometimes life has a way of throwing unpredictable circumstances at us that we can't control. When I was in junior high, my parents got a divorce. And the year after that, my mom was diagnosed with leukemia. And I remember her being in the hospital for about 6 months recovering, and she made it out. But it was during that time that my faith became real, and it became real through worship. Worship music has always been the center of gravity for me, the way that I could communicate and talk and pray to God. In the midst of your pain, in the midst of this fight, God has a bigger dream for your life.
3: We all live in broken places. We all live in fractured communities. We believe God is in the business of restoring cities. And that's exactly what the name Urban Rescue is all about, to set free the city life. We don't worship a distant God, but we worship a God that comes down to us and meets us exactly where we are.
4: The Bible tells us that in Christ, we are a new creation. The old has gone and the new has come. God's word also says, "Look at the nations and watch and be utterly amazed, for I'm going to do something in your day that you wouldn't believe." God has a dream for creation, and that dream is to liberate and set free. We want you to know that there's still hope in the chaos. There's still freedom in the pain, and there's still light in the darkness.
3: Do you remember playing as a kid with one of those things called a kaleidoscope? It was small, you'd look through it, and an ordinary object would just come alive. Our mission as Urban Rescue is to see things through the lens and through the love of Christ. This is the wild heart of God. This is the adventure that we're on, and we're so thrilled to be a part of it. I want to invite you to come alongside us in our mission to tell the good news of the gospel through music, to let people know that the God who created all of this, maker of heaven and earth, is the God who pursues us, is wildly in love with us, and stops at nothing until he has our heart.

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4: 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Today's Bible teacher is Chuck Missler, connecting the Bible to your life and the world around you. 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
3: Well, I want to welcome you to our exploration of this interesting book called the Gospel of Luke, the book of Luke. Luke has a Gentile focus. Some scholars think he might have had some Jewishness in his background, but it's clear that he was a MD, a doctor, even though he was technically a slave. He does join Paul, as you know, and so forth. And he is not an eyewitness. Remember, he put this together by interviewing eyewitnesses. But several scholars, especially Sir William Ramsay, to challenge him, went and really researched it and discovered, much to their amazement, that his is one of the best documented gospels that we have. You want to not lose sight of the fact that he presents it from a Gentile perspective, very subtly, but it's clearly there. And in fact, not only that, his book is written in two volumes. Luke, the Gospel of Luke is volume one. The book of Acts is volume two. And when you study this carefully, there are many scholars that believe that these are documents that were legally required to precede Paul's appeal to Caesar. The Roman law required the background documentation to precede an appeal. And so that was an expensive procedure in those days. But Theophilus, his friend here, who funded this, apparently made that possible. And we notice, as we study Luke, that one of his emphases as he goes through is to point out that these uprisings, wherever they went, especially in the book of Acts, were due to Jewish, they were instigated by the Jewish community. See, the Romans were concerned about stability. And part of what they're trying to point out wasn't the Christians that caused the problem, it was the Jewish reaction to that. That's really his message. You'll notice in the book of Luke, centurions are always the good guys, by the way. So it's kind of fun to watch all that. In any case, picking all this up, we're now in chapter 9, and we're going to talk about the feeding of the 5,000 and the transfiguration, some other interesting things. But you may, chapter 1, of course, was the basic design structure we talked about and the various annunciations, not only of Christ, but of course preceding the birth of John the Baptist. The second chapter, we focus on the birth of Jesus, the early years. We're surprised to learn, of course, that his boyhood days are alluded to in the Psalms. But we get to chapter 3, and we get into the ministry of John the Baptist, and the baptism of Jesus, and there we departed and went into the whole genealogical thing. And then in chapter 4, we now have the ministry starting, the temptations by Satan, and it starts the area that we know as the Galilean ministry. The major sections of the book of Luke, from chapter 4 through 9, are regarded as the great Galilean ministry. That'll be followed by chapters 10 through 19, where he then migrates to Jerusalem. And strangely enough, that's a big bulk of the gospel, is what happens after Galilee before he gets to Jerusalem. And then, of course, it wraps up with the final offer to the kingdom, the rejection, the sacrifice, and then the resurrection and the ascension in chapter 24. So that's a quick snapshot. We, in chapter 4, have entered the Galilean ministry, and we had chapter 5 and 6, challenges of the Sabbath, those things. Last time we had chapter 8, the parable of the sower, and what we like to call the case of the deviled ham, and the 2,000 pigs that went off the cliff and all that. And this strange event surrounding Jairus' daughter. That was last time. In chapter 9, we're going to encounter a number of things, but the two major things are the feeding of the 5,000, as it's called. And people say the Bible's free of errors. Well, that's not true, because there weren't 5,000. There may be twice that, but that's another old issue. And secondly, the transfiguration, an area that many people don't fully understand what happened there. Now, Luke's section of the Galilean ministry closed, and the ministry now shifts to these episodes as they head towards Jerusalem. And Jesus' journey towards Jerusalem is the highlight of Luke's gospel. The events recorded in this chapter alone are a climax to his ministry up till now, And it's a bridge from the Mount Galilean ministry to his journey to Jerusalem, which begins at the tail end of chapter 9. Now, the 12 disciples that we talked about in previous chapters are now going to be sent. And that leads to a different designation. When disciples are sent, they become a sent one, an apostle. That's what the word apostle means, the sent one. A disciple is like an apprentice, someone learning. The apostle is someone that's on an errand, okay? And so a disciple is like an apprentice. So chapter 9, verse 1, then he called his 12 disciples together. And by the way, he had a lot more than that. You're going to discover he had at least 70. But the point is that the 12 were a special group, of course. His 12 disciples together and gave them power and authority over all devils and to cure diseases. When it says devils there, it's a King James translation. A more precise term would be demons. There's only one devil. There are many demons. Okay. Now, power and authority. What's the difference? What's the difference between power and authority? We use those terms sort of interchangeably. Let's talk a little bit about that in a minute. See, they were able to carry this. The 12 were able to carry out his mission because Jesus gave them power, dunamis. I'm going to call that the spiritual ability. It's an empowering, if you will. And authority, exousion. The right to exercise the power. One's the power, one's the right to exercise it, okay? So you might have a gun with a bullet in it, but you may not have the authority to use it. You still might have power, but you don't have the authority. See, there's a subtlety there, okay? Jesus had just shown his power over both these realms in the last chapter. But let's talk about authority for a minute. That's the word is exousia. Dunamis is a term we've just ran into, okay? And ischus is another one. Dunamis is like the source of power, and ischus is the empowerment. Well, what do I mean by that? Let me give you an example. Oh, the difference is that the source needs to be controlled to give you the empowerment. Let me give you a model. Consider the source of power a battery. The control might be a switch, and the empowerment might be a light bulb, okay? You can't have a light bulb unless you have a battery, but you need more than that. You need to have some way of turning on and off, right? So we'll call that the kratos, okay? Now, you take the source, you have the control, and if you throw the switch of that, the light turns on. Now, it's a little example here, because all this collectively is called the exousia, the authority. You've got the power, the enablement, the power. You've got the control of it, the actual empowerment of the thing. And the Greek terms are suggestive of that. This is just a way to make you sensitive to that sequencing, okay? That shouldn't confuse you anymore, right? Okay. Now, their healing ministry was to authenticate their preaching ministry. That ain't necessarily the way today. We're going to deal with that. You know, why does God heal today? Yes. Does he heal predictably? No. It's still his sovereignty at issue here. Their healing ministry was to authenticate their preaching ministry. That was a different, they had no reason to know who Christ was. The fact that his disciples exercised that power showed that he was the Messiah who could bring in the kingdom. See, the role of healing here is very, very foundational to everything going on. So it was necessary that people believe the 12, and that's why they believed him, is because of these phenomenal healing adventures. So verse 2, he sent them to preach the kingdom of God and to heal the sick. That's what they were sent to do, okay? Two assignments. This was like their solo flight. This is their on-the-job training. He's trained them. Now they're sent out to put it into practice, okay? This on-the-job training is preparation for their own ministry because he's going to leave. He's going to go to Jerusalem, be killed, and resurrected. They're going to be on their own. This is a warm-up. This is a training session. Matthew 10 indicates that they were sent primarily to the people of Israel. Matthew emphasized that because that's his mission. Luke's a Gentile. He doesn't emphasize that. Now, that's important. I want you to notice something here. Very subtle, but it may be useful to you. Luke is a Gentile. He's highlighting this event. The event is actually involved the Jews. In fact, you could say the unbelieving nation. Fine. But Luke still reports it. And let's not forget what Paul tells us in Romans 15:4. Whatsoever things are written aforetime were written for our learning, that we, through the patient comfort of the Scriptures, might have hope. I mention that because there are people teaching that what's in the Gospels does not apply to Christians. It was given to unbelieving Jews. that the church didn't start till Acts chapter 2, so everything prior to that didn't relate to us. The only thing that relates to us is the epistles. That turns out to be a very inconsistent thing to defend, by the way, but I want to alert you to that because there are people trying to sell that perspective. Don't accept or deny it on my part. Just be aware of the controversy, do your own homework, but do it thoroughly. Verse 3, and he said unto them, take nothing for your journey, neither staves nor scrip, neither bread, neither money, neither have two coats apiece. Boy, he wants them to go out on faith, you see. Okay? Jesus is emphasizing two things, urgency on the one hand and simplicity on the other. And he wants them to experience what we might call a self-validating ministry. When they're out there on their own and God provides what they need, they will experience God's handiwork, okay? And whatsoever house ye enter into, there abide, and thence depart. And whosoever will not receive you, when ye go out of that city, shake off the very dust from your feet for a testimony against them. They're instructed not to go house to house. Very interesting. Very interesting. Shaking the dust off their feet, that's a very Jewish thing, the familiar practice of the Orthodox Jews. Whenever they were in Gentile territory, they would get the dust off their feet. But let's talk a little bit right now, because this raises an issue in our minds about healing gifts. Do you have the gift of healing? Really? Be interested in that. These specific gifts here were for authentication. These were given before Jesus died on the cross. That's an important thing to understand. Even near the end of Paul's ministry, a couple decades later, we note that he, Paul, didn't seem to avail himself of healing gifts. That surprised me to realize that. He told Timothy to take a little wine for his stomach's sake, but he didn't heal him. Timothy apparently had some kind of little problem. Take a little wine for your stomach. Why? Paul didn't heal him. He just gave him some medical advice. Paul himself says he had a thorn in the flesh, remember? And though he asked for God to remove it three times, God didn't. My grace is sufficient for thee, was the message he got. He wrote to Timothy, Trophimus have I left at Miletum, sick. Paul left one of his associates, sick. Happened to mention it to Timothy. Why didn't Paul heal his friend Trophimus? Don't know. But we notice that it wasn't the same in Paul's ministry as it was during the gospel period. Why? Because the gospel period was essential for authentication. Paul was authenticated other ways. That's the difference. And that helps me understand. Because God does heal. We are instructed to pray for the sick. But it's presumptuous on our part to assume that God will. He may have a purpose that we don't know about. We have to go at that in full awareness of the prerogatives of the divine one. He doesn't put himself in a box on that because there are issues that we don't know about. So that's why I get very cautious when you start talking about healing gifts. I don't have the gift of healing. Some people I prayed for have been healed. That's not my gift. That's God's gift. So I get nervous about calling the gift of healing because that's where I think people get into trouble. Anyway, moving on to verse 6. And they departed and went through the towns, preaching the gospel and healing everywhere. Wow, okay. Now this was they caused such a commotion that it reached Herod. Herod is he is the regent over the Galilee, okay? Now Herod the Tetrarch heard of all that was done by him, that Jesus, and he was perplexed because it was said of some that John was risen from the dead. That was a rumor Herod heard. Something's going on. John had been put to death. Is he back alive? Which is strange because John the Baptist did no miracles. There were no miracles associated to John the Baptist's ministry. But still, that was Herod's presumption. Herod Antipas was the son of Herod the Great and the man who had John the Baptist killed. But he heard that some had said Elias had appeared, and of others that one of the old prophets was risen again. You need to understand, when you study John especially, at the time of John the Baptist, the expectation in the crowds was three people they were expecting. The Messiah, possibly, Elijah as a forerunner, and the prophet of Moses, as mentioned in Deuteronomy 18. These are three different rumors that are going around in the days of John the Baptist. These rumors are still going around. So there's three possibilities. Elijah, because in Malachi 4, 5 and so on. The Messiah, of course, has had an expectation. And the prophet of Moses mentioned in Deuteronomy 18. These were three rumors going around. And Herod said, John I have beheaded. But who is this of whom I hear such things? And he desired to see Jesus. Okay. Who is this miracle worker? Which is a strange expectation because John the Baptist didn't do any miracles. See, unlike some so-called Christian celebrities, Jesus did not court the high and mighty and was not intimidated by worldly power. It's interesting how different his conduct is than many of ourselves, where we seek publicity or think we amount to something. No, we're not. When Herod and Jesus did finally meet, the king had hoped to see a miracle, but the Son of God did nothing and said nothing to him. The evil king had silenced God's voice to him. But now we're going to get to a thing that's labeled in all your Bible things as the feeding of the 5,000. And that's a very Jewish designation because they just counted the men. There were 5,000 men. You girls are offended? You should be, because you count too. The feeding of 5,000 is only a miracle, is the only miracle of Jesus that's recorded in all four Gospels. Think about that a minute. It's the only miracle of Jesus recorded in all four. Many of the other miracles are recorded in two or three of them. This is the only one that's all four. It's a climactic one. It's the last of the Galilean ministry. It's sort of an exclamation point. Its focus is the disciples, not the public. You'll see that in a minute. In many ways, it's the climax of the Jesus ministry of miracles. It is designed to produce faith in the disciples, not faith in the crowd, faith in the disciples. They're the ones he's training. Verse 10, and the apostles, when they were returned, told him all that they had done. And he took them and went aside privately into a desert place belonging to the city called Bethsaida. Now you notice there's a new term introduced here in verse 10, the apostles. They're now called apostles, the sent ones. Previously they were the apprentices, but now they're in some sense qualified here, see? Now Bethsaida is east of Capernaum. Both of them are on the northern shore of the Sea of Galilee. Capernaum is sort of in the northwest corner, and Bethsaida is in the northeast corner. In fact, if you go visit it today, it's quite a ways inland because the shoreline is different than it was back then. So anyway, see, they gave him his progress report, and they all went out to a private place for a rest. But the people heard about it, tracked him, and followed him, okay? The people, when they knew it, they followed him. He received them, spake unto them of the kingdom of God, and healed them that had need of healing. So that's all pretty exciting. And when the day began to wear away, then came the 12 and said unto them, send the multitude away that they may go into the towns and the country round about and lodge and get victuals, for we are here in a desert place. Logical. They went to get a private place. They're out camping, so to speak. This crowd shows up. They received them well. Things went well. Now, send them where there's a KFC or a McDonald's, where they can go get something to eat and spend the night. And Jesus said to them, give ye them to eat. They're probably looking at each other. Doesn't he understand? There's thousands out there. And they said, we have no more but 5 loaves and 2 fishes, except we should go and buy meat for all this people. Now, by the way, the other versions of the, there's three other versions of this in the other Gospels. From those, we learn they didn't have the loaves and 2 fishes. They got that from some kid that happened to bring it. So they round up, well, that's what they got. Okay, 5 loaves and 2 fishes. Pretty cool, okay. There are 5,000 men, but you need to realize they didn't count the women and children. That was just the Jewish way. So there's probably 10,000, maybe more, there. Jesus telling him to go feed them is just getting them to acknowledge the impossibility of provision by human means alone. See, it's a lesson here. See, we need to remember this, by the way. Here's one of the lessons out of this. When the crisis is great and your resources are low, you need to know that God has already solved the problem. And I think God finds a new way every day to ask the question, do you trust me? And once you realize that, you can approach these things more constructively. Verse 14, and they were about 5,000 men, and he said to his disciples, make them sit down by 50s in a company. Okay. 5,000 men under his males. It's obviously a round figure. Doesn't count the women and children. So it could be 10 or 15,000 people, actually. And they did so, and they made them all sit down. Then he, Jesus, took the 5 loaves and the 2 fishes, and looking up to heaven, he blessed them and brake and gave to the disciples to set before the multitude. And if I was doing a movie, I'm not sure how I would render this happening. You know, if you're trying to do this, what does that really mean? I'm not sure. Different people might do it different ways. Anyway, they did eat, and they were all filled. Whoa, wait a minute. 5,000 men, and let's assume 5,000 women, 10,000 people, ate till they were full. And then there were taken up fragments that remained to them, 12 baskets. The word here for baskets was the term that's typical of Jewish commerce. The 7 baskets we experienced with the feeding of the 4,000 back in chapter 8 was a different term, a different kind of basket. This is the commercial unit, 12 of those. Why 12? Why were there 12 baskets left over? Anyone? There were 12 apostles. See, each one ended up with a whole basket for himself, so to speak. Who was being taught here? The people? I'm sure they were grateful. It's to teach the disciples. This is the climactic miracle in their mind. So he'd shown himself sufficient for the nation Israel. He is the one who could provide prosperity if the people would believe his message. And of course they don't. This miracle, by the way, is reminiscent of Elisha when he spoke the word of the Lord and a small amount of food fed many people back there in 2 Kings 4. So this has some Old Testament echoes here too. 12 baskets left over, one for each apostle. The feeding of the 5,000 clinched the truth for the disciples that Jesus truly is the Mashiach. In John's account, the next day Jesus preached a sermon on the bread of life, and they received him as they had the bread. That's in the John account. In fact, in the John account, they tried to make him a king so that he would have give them bread the rest of their lives, and he slips away because he says, mine hour is not yet come. He will, on another day, present himself as a king. In fact, it's the day that Gabriel told Daniel, the exact day, 500 years earlier, in Daniel chapter 9. But let's get to his identity and his mission here. The feeding of the 5,000 marks the end of what many call the Great Galilean Ministry. This sort of closes a major section. You think of all that's gone before up till now as one section. We're now going to enter a section of up to but not including what happens in Jerusalem that last week. Okay? There's a parallel between his journey from Nazareth to Jerusalem and Paul's journey from Jerusalem to Rome. You can think that through yourself, and that's an interesting little assignment, is to try to list how are they parallel. A number of ways. I'll let you do that on your own. But we're going to have some lessons here about his person, his sacrifice, and his kingdom. 3 issues. Verse 18, came to pass, as he was alone praying, his disciples were with him, and he asked them, saying, whom say the people that I am? Now, where are they? We suspect that they were at Caesarea Philippi, because that's the way Matthew records the details of what follows. They've been down there in Bethsaida. Apparently, when they went to the wilderness, they went northward, because they're going to now be at Caesarea Philippi. And for that reason, it's my suspicion, nobody knows where the transfiguration took place. But it's going to happen subsequently, and Mount Hermon, we're right at the foot of Mount Hermon. So it's my own suspicion. Some people think it was Mount Tabor. I haven't found the reasons they believe that, some do. I tend to lean to Mount Hermon. So Mark indicates that this was at Caesarea Philippi, we're about to see here. Herod had raised the issue of who Jesus is, right? Now Jesus is going to raise the same issue. Okay, guys, whom do they say I am? Well, verse 19, they answered, said, John the Baptist, but some Elias. Others say one of the Old Testament prophets is given again. They share with him the rumors that are going around. And these are the same expectations we see in the first chapter of John, when John the Baptist was preaching at Bethabara. There was an expectation of Moses, Elijah, or the Messiah. He said to them, "But whom say ye that I am?" That's Peter's, that's his golden moment. This is his big moment. Peter answered and said, "The Christ of God." That's the Luke account there. One of Peter's shining moments. This was the second time that Peter confessed Jesus publicly, because he will have done that in John 6. And he straightly, Jesus straightly charged them and commanded them to tell no man that thing, because the timing wasn't right yet. But that's what, they understand who he is, but don't tell him that yet. See, Luke is triggering this from the feeding of the 5,000. The disciples believe that he was the Messiah. But if his popularity is based on miracles, it could trigger a popular uprising against Rome. And that's not the agenda here. His messiahship was to be linked to his death, not his miracles, to his death. The disciples know he's the Messiah, but he teaches them very early that he will be.

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3: Growing up, my life was one of anger, bitterness, and violence. One police officer predicted I'd hang before my 19th birthday. I not only knew I was evil, I was proud of it. After a particularly violent fight when I was 19, I figured I should try church just to be safe. After I was turned away, probably due to my rough attitude, I snuck up a fire escape. The preacher was talking about the suffering of Jesus, despised by others, experiencing great sorrow, beaten, wrongfully executed. And then he asked the question, why did Jesus suffer so? He answered his own question from the Bible. He was wounded for our transgressions. He was bruised for our iniquities. The chastisement of our peace was upon him, and with his stripes we are healed. Well, as I listened, I felt immense sorrow for what Jesus experienced and deep shame over my life. That night, I told God I was a sinner and wanted forgiveness. He forgave me and removed my anger, bitterness, and violence. The change was so immediate and dramatic that when I went home, Ma knew immediately something was different. Life since then hasn't always been honey and roses. I've had my ups and downs, but Jesus was by my side to help me through. I'm Joe Ankerberg, and if the Son therefore shall make you free, ye shall be free indeed.
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0: Billy Graham, with a story about a bank robber who stole a bag of money.
1: That man did not know that the bag also contained a dye bomb. And when it exploded, it covered the money, the bag, and his hand with this dye. And he couldn't get it off. And when they caught him, the dye was easy to see.
0: The Bible says that you and I also have something we can't wash off. It's called sin. Sin is like a dye on our soul.
1: Because of this dye, we're easily spotted and caught and brought to the judgment. But Jesus can cleanse the dye with his blood. The only way to cleanse the dye of sin is by the blood of Christ.
0: You can make the decision right now to be cleansed by the blood of Jesus Christ if you surrender your heart to him. You can learn how at findpeacewithgod.net. We're the Billy Graham Evangelistic Association.

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1: Trouble was my middle name from early childhood. I turned over chairs in kindergarten, and I was such a terror that at age 8, the principal took me to the basement of the school and locked me in a dark storage room. I skipped school to shoplift and burglarize places, and at 14, I was finally caught and sent to the Illinois State School for Boys. After I was paroled and resentenced for parole violation, I led an escape attempt that started my criminal record as an adult. To avoid prison, I joined the Army and became a paratrooper. I made 4 daytime jumps and 1 nighttime jump before I went AWOL to be with a girl. A buddy and I then escaped from a work detail and went to Chicago in a stolen car. We committed burglaries and we were caught. The Army sentenced me to 6 years at a federal reformatory in Ohio. Later, I received Christmas clemency and I came home an emotional wreck from sniffing Benzedrine. I married the sister of one of my buddies, then I slipped back into crime with a buddy, and I faced 5 years in prison. Knowing I needed a way to sustain me during incarceration, I searched around. My daughter met a woman while babysitting who talked about new life in Christ. So I spoke to that woman. She told me to go straight to the Lord, and I did. I read the Bible, and I saw that she was right. I confessed my sin to the Lord, and He not only helped me get through my prison sentence, but He sent me back to tell others of His mercy and grace. I'm Anthony D'Antonio. If the Son, therefore, shall make you free, you shall be free indeed.
0: If you would like to be free from the weight of sin by receiving Jesus Christ as Lord and Savior, or maybe you have questions about it, call 1-888-NEED-HIM right now. 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
2: My father taught me to play chess when I was in the fourth grade, and the game would come to mean everything to me. Even at that age, I was searching for meaning in life. I always tried to be the best at what I did, afraid of seeming worthless otherwise. So I memorized all the books of the Bible and mastered the French horn. I even excelled at sports until I hurt my back. In the eighth grade, I played my first chess tournament and won. But I noticed that the pride of accomplishment always faded and I had to find new goals. What was the point of it all? I graduated from high school a chess champion in four counties and a member of the National Honor Society. But what was the purpose of life? In college, I fell in love with a girl in the orchestra and thought she was the answer to my emptiness. Then in chapel, I heard the gospel, that Christ died for our sins, that salvation and eternal life are gifts we cannot earn. That very afternoon, I invited Jesus Christ into my heart and life. Knowing Christ gave me a peace and a quiet confidence.

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3: Thank you and welcome to Scripture on Creation. I'm Scott Kump.
4: And I'm Dr. Ben Scripture.
3: Well, Dr. Scripture, for the last five programs, we've been considering Psalm 104 in quite a lot of detail.
4: That's right.
3: And in our last program, we looked at the final verses of the Psalm, and you even mentioned that that was going to be the last one on Psalm 104. But I still have a question or two about some of the things in the last few verses of the Psalm.
4: Did I really say that that would be our last program, Scott?
3: That's how I remember it.
4: Okay, well, I have to admit, I felt like we rushed through that last stanza, too. And since our goal is not just to get through Scripture, but to learn from it, and especially what Scripture has to say about creation, I think if Psalm 104 has something more to say about creation, then we should just listen and learn. So here we go, Scott. One more program on Psalm 104. This will make six. Now, you said you had a couple of questions.
3: Yes.
4: So let me ask which verses they were concerning. And before we deal with them specifically, then we'll read whichever verses you were asking about.
3: Well, my first question concerns something you said about verse 30.
4: Okay, let's read Psalm 104, verse 30. Thou dost send forth thy spirit, they are created, and thou dost renew the face of the ground.
3: Now, you mentioned that this verse refutes the idea of deism, and I think deism in many ways is pretty similar to theistic evolution.
4: That's a good thought.
3: So I wanted to think about how that verse addresses deism and theistic evolution in a little more detail.
4: Yeah, that's really a good idea. And maybe first we should explain what deism is and theistic evolution and compare and contrast the two ideas. Because, you know, I think it's good to note that there are some really close similarities between those two philosophies, I suppose you might say, or theologies, but there are some differences as well. So first of all, what is theistic evolution? Well, that's the idea that God is the force, the intelligence even, we might say, behind the origin of the universe and the development of the universe, but he really did nothing except essentially start the Big Bang. And in his mind, he had the concepts, he had the atoms even all work together in such a way that evolution would produce the universe, the galaxies, the life on the galaxies and the stars, and, well, life isn't on stars, on the planets that go around the stars. So God is the source behind evolution, but he really wasn't involved in it. Evolution just sort of occurred according to his previous program or thoughts. Deism, on the other hand, is similar in that God isn't involved in the day-to-day, you know, nuts and bolts of the development of life. But for the deist, they see God doing creation, maybe even similar to what we see in Genesis chapter 1. God does the miracles. But then after he set creation in motion, then he just left it go all by itself.
3: People describe it as the watchmaker God. He wound it up and then he stepped back.
4: Yeah, that's a good way to

0: describe deism. So coming back to Psalm 104, verse 30, I think the activity of the Spirit of God described here in verse 30, where it says especially, thou dost renew the face of the ground, indicates that God is actively involved in sustaining life on earth, not just creating it and then letting it fend for itself, or, you know, not just winding up the watch and letting it unwind. And, you know, there's a New Testament reference that coincides with this concept of God being actively involved in sustaining life as well. And it's found in Hebrews. It's Hebrews chapter 1, verses 2 and 3. Now, in this text, it's speaking of God the Son, and it says this, God, in these last days, has spoken to us in his Son, whom he appointed heir of all things, through whom also he made the world. And he is the radiance of his glory and the exact representation of his nature, and upholds all things by the word of his power. Now, that idea of upholding all things, specifically it says in the New American Standard that I read, upholds all things. That idea of upholding all things here has the very specific sense in the Greek language that it is a continuous, ongoing process.
1: That seems similar to something it says in Colossians about things being held together by God.
0: Yeah, good point. That's in Colossians chapter 1, where it talks about the Lord Jesus Christ being the one who created everything. Listen to what it says in Colossians 1, 17. Quote, and he is before all things, and in him all things hold together, unquote. So in these passages, we learn that the Bible teaches that God is actively involved in sustaining, that is, upholding the creation on a continuous basis, which is far from a deistic view of God's role in creation, or even more specifically, far from the idea of theistic evolution, which promotes the idea that God simply sort of set even the Big Bang in motion and then left everything alone. So, Scott, that's how I think, especially that specific phrase there at the end of Psalm 104, verse 30, thou dost renew the face of the ground, really addresses the issue of deism. The Bible rejects that idea. And it certainly, of course, rejects the idea of theistic evolution. Now, you said you had another question, and what was it about?
1: Well, it deals with verse 35 and how this great uplifting psalm we've been talking about, you know, giving glory to God in creation, seems to kind of end on a negative note.
0: You're right. And let's read verse 35 so that our listeners understand what you're talking about. We've been going now for six programs, about how this psalm glorifies God
1: exactly.
0: And talks about all the beauty and the intricacies of creation. But it ends like this. Let sinners be consumed from the earth, and let the wicked be no more. And then it does go on with this great praise of God. Bless the Lord, O my soul. Praise the Lord, or hallelujah. But it is curious that the psalmist would choose to end the psalm, this last verse, verse 35, with what we might say is sort of a negative, sort of a downer, when it talks about let sinners be consumed from the earth.
1: I wonder why the psalmist ends by talking about the wicked and even seems to be praising the Lord with that thought.
0: Well, I would think that, first of all, if we go back up to verse 31, we'll see that one of the things that the psalmist is doing is obviously presenting a real big contrast between the Lord being pleased and then the Lord consuming the earth with fire, in other words, judging it. What does he say up in Psalm 104, verse 31? Well, he actually hopes that the Lord will be glad in his work. Let the glory of the Lord endure forever. Let the Lord be glad in his works. And then continuing with that contrasting idea, verse 34, he talks about how he is pleased. He says, let my meditation be pleasing to him. As for me, I shall be glad in the Lord. And it's almost though, then in verse 35, he sort of recognizes all the things though that are taking place on the earth now and have been taking place for such a long period of time that are not pleasing to the Lord. So when he says, let my meditation be pleasing to him, as for me, I shall be glad in the Lord, he goes on then to think about what would make the Lord glad. Well, let sinners be consumed from the earth and let the wicked be no more. And I think what we should recognize is that from God's perspective, and it should be ours as well, the destruction of evil is a very positive thing. In fact, the only place where hallelujah occurs in the New Testament as it occurred here for the first time in all of the Bible at the end of Psalm 104. The only place hallelujah, translated that way from the Greek, the only place that occurs in the New Testament is in conjunction with the destruction of evil.
2: Really?
3: Yes. It occurs near the very end of the Bible in Revelation chapter 19, a passage that is often referred to as the fourfold hallelujah, which begins in Revelation 19, verse 1. So let's read what the New Testament says when it breaks into a praise to God there and says, hallelujah. We'll read the first two hallelujahs in verses 1 through 3. After these things I heard, as it were, a loud voice of a great multitude in heaven saying, hallelujah! Salvation and glory and power belong to our God.
1: Because his judgments are true and righteous, for he has judged the great harlot who was corrupting the earth with her immorality, and he has avenged the blood of his bondservants on her.
3: And a second time they said, hallelujah! Her smoke rises up forever and ever.
0: Now that may seem like a strange thing to associate hallelujah with judgment and with smoke rising up. But here we see that from the biblical perspective, from God's perspective, when we're praising God, it is in conjunction with him finally putting to rest, we might say, the reign of evil and judging evil. Here, the great harlot, judging immorality. And when you think about smoke rising up forever and ever, it's talking about the final destruction of sin on earth. And so that concept of praising God in conjunction with judgment is something that we see here, in a sense, wrapping up the entire revelation of God. And it's something that we see here mentioned at the end of this wonderful Psalm's consideration of creation. Because after all, what has happened? The perfect creation that was intended to bring God great pleasure, was corrupted by sin. And so the destruction of sin is something to praise God for, is something that we too should respond with, hallelujah, finally, you know, things are going to be made right.
1: Yeah, it's going to be beneficial for us, and we're going to see God's creation restored to what he intended it to be.
0: Exactly. And so that really is reason to rejoice, reason to praise God. Now, this is also something that is mentioned in the book of Romans, chapter 8. Let me read what it says about the creation specifically and its attitude towards the final destruction of sin, the final judgment of sin, we might say. In Romans 8, verse 20, it says, for the creation was subjected to futility, not of its own will, but because of him who subjected it, in hope that the creation itself also will be set free from its slavery to corruption into the freedom of the glory of the children of God. And when that happens, what else could we say? You know, hallelujah, praise God, it's finally all made right. And so coming back to Psalm 104, it doesn't end precisely just on the, and let the wicked be no more, but with that thought, the psalmist concludes the psalm with, bless the Lord, O my soul, hallelujah. So hopefully we've not, I'm sure, exhausted all the things that we could consider from this great psalm of creation, Psalm 104.
3: But we have considered this psalm on creation, and more importantly on God as the creator, in detail over 6 programs. And as I've shared earlier, in my opinion, it is one of the greatest passages in Scripture on creation, which is what our program is all about, and therefore a very special portion of the Bible to me personally. Now, Genesis chapter 1 is only 31 verses long. Psalm 104 contains 35 verses, and we might compare these two chapters of Scripture this way. As Genesis 1 describes the process God went through to create the heavens and the earth and all they contain, Psalm 104 meditates on how all those works in creation demonstrate the glory, the power, and the majesty of their Creator. And so finally, let's read the introduction to this wonderful psalm, which I suggest is actually the final verse of Psalm 103. And that says what?
1: Bless the Lord, all you works of his, and all places of his dominion. Bless the Lord, O my soul.
3: And that's exactly what Psalm 104 then does. It begins saying, bless the Lord, O my soul. O Lord my God, thou art very great. And it ends saying, bless the Lord, O my soul, praise the Lord. That is,
1: hallelujah. And that's not just what we say, that's what all creation says.

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2: I had been in Vietnam only 2 days when a grenade attack nearly killed me. If I had died, I would have gone to hell. Growing up, I had many chances to follow God's way, but I was always afraid of what others would think of me. I chose to smoke and drink with friends. I joined the Navy after graduating from high school. While I was stationed in Connecticut, I met Grace, and we fell in love. Then I received orders for rivercraft assault in Vietnam. Grace spent a week with me before I left for Saigon. A shipmate and I were walking down the street when someone tossed a grenade that severed a femoral artery, ripped into my left lung and carotid artery. An army medic saved my life. When I woke up in the ward, I thanked God for sparing my life. A doctor told me that 90% of wounds like mine don't make it. I spent nearly 2 years in rehabilitation. Grace and I married and had a son. Then I re-enlisted in the Navy and became a welding tech. We were based in San Diego next to a Christian who shared the gospel with us and took us to church. But once again, I was afraid to go forward and commit to Christ. Then I read a book that opened my eyes to deception, and I prayed to receive Christ as Savior. I spent 2 years in Guam studying the Bible under a godly chaplain and was never afraid to share Jesus with my shipmates after that. I'm Ray Young on my way to heaven. If the Son, therefore, shall make you free, you shall be free indeed.
1: If you would like to be free from the weight of sin by accepting Jesus Christ as Lord and Savior, call 1-888-NEED-HIM right now. Free Indeed is a production of Pacific Garden Mission, 1458 South Canal Street, Chicago, Illinois, 60607. 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

0: Ladies and gentlemen, if I did not believe that Christ bodily rose from the grave, I would quit preaching.
1: Billy Graham, Easter Sunday, 1956.
0: I'm absolutely convinced beyond the shadow of a doubt that Jesus Christ not only rose from the grave, but he is living at this moment at the right hand of God the Father.
1: How did Billy Graham know that Jesus is alive? Because the Bible says so. And because Jesus lives in the hearts of all Christians who believe in him.
0: Yes, Christ lives today. He lives in the heart of earth's suffering and starving who pray and wait patiently for a better and brighter day. He lives in the transformed lives of those who have come to know him in the power of his resurrection. He walks by the side of every distressed, miserable, downcast soul and longs to heal him of his hurts and give him peace.
1: If you need that peace in your heart today, Jesus is waiting with open arms. Learn more about surrendering your life to Christ at findpeacewithgod.net. We're the Billy Graham Evangelistic Association.

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1: Is there dysfunction in your home? 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
2: God gave your child a will, and you cannot take credit if your child turns out to serve God, and you can't take blame if your child doesn't. You do the best you can. I've already said that dysfunctional families tend to produce dysfunctional children. I've already said that a father of faith can set the standard for the family. All of these things are true. I'm not giving you an excuse not to be a godly parent. But I am saying there has to come a time when we understand that God allows children to have a will of their own, and we must love our children and pray for our children and thank God when they turn out good.
1: Welcome to Love Worth Finding, featuring the dynamic teaching of acclaimed pastor and Bible teacher, Adrian Rogers. Family was first established by God in the Garden of Eden. Knowing family is a gift of God, the enemy has waged a war against the home. Hebrews 11:20 recalls the story of twin brothers Jacob and Esau in Genesis 25. They were sons of Isaac and Rebekah, and together they were a family plagued by favoritism, deception, and betrayal. Yet God was at work in their family. There is hope for those who face unrest in the home. If you have your Bible, turn to Hebrews chapter 11. We'll begin in verse 20 as Adrian Rogers shares lessons from a dysfunctional family.
2: Now a drama is about to unfold. The stage is set, and on center stage are four of the most incredibly unspiritual individuals you've ever seen. They make the core of this dysfunctional family. I want you to look at them. First of all, enter the sensual father. The sensual father is Isaac. Now, he's going to bless the wrong son, and he's going to bless the wrong son for the wrong reason. That's the first person in this drama. Now enter the second person, and that is not the sensual father, but the scheming mother. Rebecca now has been eavesdropping. She's in on the deal, and so she decides that she's going to contravene what Isaac has done. She's not submissive to her husband, and she is outside of the will of God because she's trying this time to do a right thing the wrong way. Genesis 27 now. Begin in verse 6. And Rebekah spake unto Jacob her son. Now remember, Jacob was her pet, saying, Behold, I heard thy father speak unto Esau thy brother, saying, Bring me venison and make me savory meat that I may eat and bless thee before the Lord before my death. Now therefore, my son, obey my voice according to that which I command thee. Go now to the flock and fetch me from thence two good kids of the goats. That is, you go get two real tender little goats, and I will make them savory meat for thy father, such as he loveth. She's saying, look, son, go out there and get two little goats. We'll kill them. I know how to fix them. I can fool your father. He will think it is venison when I get finished with it. I know how to do it. Evidently, she was quite a culinary expert. And she could take those tender little goats, and he would think it's the best venison he ever had. And so, thou shalt bring it, verse 10, to thy father, that he may eat, that he may bless thee before his death. And Jacob said to Rebekah's mother, Behold, Esau, my brother, is a hairy man, and I'm a smooth man. My father peradventure will feel me, and I shall seem to him as a deceiver. And I shall bring a curse upon me and not a blessing. And his mother said unto him, Upon me be thy curse, and my son, only obey my voice and go fetch them. Now, Jacob was not the last son to ever be hurt by a scheming mother. Now, the birthright already belonged to Jacob. Rebekah was trying to do a right thing, but she's trying to do a right thing the wrong way. She's become dishonest. If the devil can't keep you from doing a wrong thing, he'll try to get you to do a right thing a wrong way. And here is this mother who is scheming. She's trying to protect her son. You listen to me. Listen, Mom. She lost the very son that she was trying to protect. Mother, the best thing you can do to keep your child is to give him away to God and to trust him to God and not to your scheming. So you have a sensual father. Now you have a scheming mother. Now, here's the third participant who comes into this drama, and it's what I want to call a shady son. Now, if there was ever a guy that was shady, it was old Jacob. Now, was Jacob good or bad? Well, Esau despised his birthright. Jacob wanted it. Jacob wanted the right thing. He had a heart for God, but he couldn't trust God for it. The blessing was already his. And by trying rather than trusting, he begins to get into all of these deals where he trades stew for the birthright that was already his. And now he tries to deceive his old father to get what was already his. And he's like so many Christians today who are scheming and trying when they ought to be trusting God and putting things into the hands of God. You see, God has blessed us. We have a birthright. Ephesians 1 and verse 3 says, "Blessed be God and the Father of our Lord Jesus Christ, who hath blessed us with all spiritual blessings in heavenly places in Christ Jesus." He was fighting a battle already lost rather than enjoying a victory already won. Now, a sensual father, a scheming mother, a shady son, and now a sorry brother. Enter the last one, and this is old Esau himself. Genesis 27, verse 30, "And it came to pass, as soon as Isaac had made an end of blessing Jacob, and Jacob was yet scarce gone from the presence of his father, that Esau his brother came in from hunting. And he also had made savory meat, and brought it unto his father, and said to his father, 'Let my father arise and eat of his son's venison, that thy soul may bless me.' And Isaac his father said unto him, 'Who are you? Who art thou?' And he said, 'I'm thy son, thy firstborn Esau.' And Isaac," underscore this, "trembled very exceedingly, and said, 'Who? Where is he that hath taken venison and brought it to me? And I have eaten of all before thou camest, and have blessed him. Yea, and he shall be blessed.' And when Esau heard the words of his father, he cried with a great and exceeding bitter cry, and said unto his father, 'Bless me, even also, O my father.' And he said, 'Thy brother came with subtlety, and hath taken away thy blessing.' And he said, 'Is not he rightly named Jacob?'" The name Jacob literally means supplanter or conniver. "For he hath supplanted me these two times. He took away my birthright, and behold, now he hath taken away my blessing. And he said, 'Hast thou not reserved a blessing for me?' And Isaac answered and said unto Esau, 'Behold, I have made him thy lord, and all his brethren have I given to him for servants, and with corn and wine have I sustained him. And what shall I do now unto thee, my son?' And Esau said unto his father, 'Hast thou but one blessing, my father? Bless me, even me also, O my father.' And Esau lifted up his voice and wept." Now, here was a man who was living for the things of this world. He cared not for the birthright. Now, as I said, Jacob at least had a heart for spiritual things. At least he wanted the birthright. At least he cared for it. Esau despised it. Now he's weeping. He's not weeping because he lost the birthright. He's weeping because he lost the influence and the possessions and the power that might go with it. His sorrow is the sorrow of remorse, not true repentance. What a messed up family this family is. And yet God was at work in this family, and God did something for this family. And I want you to see that God can do something for you. So what we're talking about, first of all, is the failure of a dysfunctional family. Now look at the faith of a disciplined father. By the way, if the family is wrong, most likely the father is wrong. Now notice that when Isaac really realized what has happened, he comes in here, he eats the venison, he thinks it's wonderful. He smells the clothes that are on Jacob, because Isaac holds him and says, "Yeah, there's the smell of the field. He's a man and outdoors. There's a woodsy smell on his clothes." And then he feels Jacob's hands, and Rebekah had taken the goat skins of that goat and had put those goat skins on the back of Jacob's smooth hands and on the nape of his neck. And old Isaac now is listening and feeling and touching and smelling. And all of his senses are deceiving him, and he has blessed the wrong son. But then it dawns on him what he has done. And the Bible says that he trembles exceedingly. That is, he is shaken to the core. God now has shown him what a fool he has been. He is tremendously under conviction. because God has chastised him, and he realizes how carnally, willfully, deliberately he has tried to override the will of God and for his own selfish carnal reasons to bless the wrong son. And God brings him to repentance and faith. Now that tells me something right now, that Isaac in his heart really loved the Lord. Isaac was a great man. Isaac was the one who allowed his hands and feet to be bound and laid on the altar in obedience to Abraham. He was the one who saw a ram slain in his stead. But now in his old age, in his dotage, he's getting away from God. Some of you used to love God with a bright, burning, flaming passion. And now you're old and carnal. All you're doing is thinking about your retirement, thinking about your last days, trying to have as much fun as you can have, and you've forgotten the things of God. I tell you, my dear friend, you ought to go out with the torch blazing and with a burst at the finish and not get like old Isaac did here and become a carnal man and get away from God. But thank God, God brought Isaac back. Don't mistake the moment for the man either. This episode, this terrible episode of trying to bless the wrong son was an incident. But Isaac comes back. He comes back to his senses, and now he has been disciplined and he realizes how his senses had deceived him. Now you listen. You want to know the will of God? You better walk in the Spirit, because if you don't, your senses will indeed deceive you. Let me tell you how he was deceived. He thought he was going to die. He lived for 40 more years. He thought that goat meat was venison. He thought that Jacob's hands were Esau's hands. Even his sense of smell had deceived him. But God has not stopped working. And where sin has abounded, grace does much more abound. Now, thank God that God is a God of a second chance. Here's the third and final thing I want you to see. First thing we saw was the failure of a family that was completely in ruins, a dysfunctional family. The second thing we saw was the fate of a disciplined man. God disciplined the father in this family, and thank God that he did. God may be ready to discipline you. God loves you too much to let you go on, sir, ruining your family. The Bible says if we judge ourselves, we'd not be judged, that we should be condemned with the world. But when we're chastened of the Lord. God chastened old Isaac, and he may chasten you. Now, here's the third and final thing. It's what I want to call the forecast of a determined future. Now, remember our text. Remember our text back in Hebrews chapter 11 and verse 20? The Bible says, by faith, here was a man who blessed Jacob and Esau concerning things to come. Future here is forecast. Look, if you will, in Genesis 28, 1 through 4. And Isaac called Jacob and blessed him. Skip on down to verse 4. I will give the blessing of Abraham to thee and to thy seed with thee, that thou mayest inherit the land wherein thou art a stranger, which God gave to Abraham. Now, here's the point. God is never out of business. In spite of all that Jacob and Esau could do, Jacob got the blessing anyway. In spite of all that Isaac and Rebekah could do, Jacob got the blessing anyway. Now here's the point. Man may rule, but God will overrule. Here is the sovereignty of God. Let me give you two verses here. Proverbs 19, verse 21. There are many devices in a man's heart. Nevertheless, the counsel of the Lord that shall stand. And then again in Psalm 33 and verse 10. The Lord bringeth the counsel of the heathen to naught. He maketh the devices of the people of none effect. Now this is a strange thing. Were these people responsible for what they did? Absolutely. Were they culpable? Absolutely. Was Isaac wrong to be sensual? Yes. Was Rebekah wrong to scheme? Yes. Was Jacob wrong to connive? Yes. Was Esau wrong to despise the birthright? Yes. But yet over it all is Almighty God. God is working and God is ruling. Now how does that apply to us? God made a promise to Abraham. God said to Abraham, Abraham, in you all the nations of the world will be blessed. And I'm telling you what God has said, all hell cannot annul. Now, what is going to happen is this. God gave the blessing to Abraham. Abraham has given the blessing to Isaac. Isaac is giving the blessing to Jacob. Jacob is giving the blessing to his sons, to Judah. Out of Judah is going to come the house of Jesse. Out of Jesse is going to come David. Out of David is going to come the lineage of Mary and Joseph. And out of the lineage of Mary and Joseph is going to come the Lord Jesus Christ. And God is at work. And all hell cannot stop it and will not stop it. Have you ever gone on a giant airplane overseas, say a 747? You get on that airplane, and while you're on that airplane, you can make all kinds of decisions. You can get up, you can sit down, you can recline, you can sleep, you can read, you can watch a movie, you can eat or not eat. She comes to you and says, "Would you like a meal?" And you say, "What are my choices? Yes and no." You can eat or not eat. You have all these choices. But while you are making all of your decisions internally in that airplane is headed toward one goal. Now, friend, God has history on one goal. God is going to crown the Lord Jesus Christ, and Jesus shall reign where the sun doth his successive journeys run. His kingdom spread from shore to shore till moons shall wax and wane no more. All hell cannot stop it. And what I see is this. The Bible says By faith, Isaac blessed Jacob and Esau concerning things to come. And those things are coming, and they will come. Now, I said there's some lessons from a dysfunctional family. I'm going to give you five lessons. I'm just going to tick them off. And I want you to learn them, and I want you to learn them well. Number one, dysfunctional families produce dysfunctional kids. Number two, a father's priorities often determine the family's function. Sir, if your family is wrong, most likely you're wrong. I've been preaching long enough to see this. I have never yet known a family where the husband from the beginning, the husband loved and served God, whose wife and children did not come along and follow. Now, there may be such. I have never known it. I will say this, that it is the father's priorities that determine the family's function. Number three, parents have great power to bless or to curse. If you only understood the incredible power you have to bless your children, I believe in the power of the blessing. Next, we cannot always choose for our children. Don't get the idea that you can determine which way your children are going to go. I wish you could, but you cannot. You cannot. God has given your children a will. Sometimes parents take credit for good children when they shouldn't. Sometimes parents take blame for bad children when they should not. If you take the Proverbs and try to turn them into promises, you'll lose your faith. Just read the book of Proverbs and see some of the promises. The Bible says, a man till the ground, he'll have plenty to eat. Well, what if there comes a flood? What if some other thing happens? No, that's a proverb. A proverb is a principle generally applied, brings a general result. It's a proverb. I've seen parents put themselves under because they have a child that will go wrong and they say, "What did I do?" I remind you that these two boys were born at the same time of the same parents and they turned out as different as night and day. Jacob and Esau. Cain and Abel, same parents. One of the children turned out to be a murderer. God Almighty had some children in the Garden of Eden. They didn't turn out too swift. Was it the problem in the environment or the father? Of course not. They were in the Garden of Eden. God gave your child a will. And you cannot take credit if your child turns out to serve God. And you can't take blame if your child doesn't. You do the best you can. I've already said that dysfunctional families tend to produce dysfunctional children. I've already said that a father of faith can set the standard for the family. All of these things are true. I'm not giving you an excuse not to be a godly parent. But I am saying there has to come a time when we understand that God allows children to have a will of their own. And I'm glad that He does. Because had He not, I could have no more fellowship with my children than I could have with that pen. God does not make us robots. God gives us all a will, and we must love our children and pray for our children and thank God when they turn out good. Friend, here's the next lesson and the thing that I want you to learn. I want you to learn this, that no matter what happens in this world, No matter how society may disintegrate, no matter how families may fail and unravel, man's failure cannot nullify God's sovereignty. God is sovereign. And by faith, Isaac blessed Jacob and Esau concerning things to come. And what are those things to come? I'll tell you what things to come are, that Jesus is going to reign here on this earth. Isaac prophesied a coming Messiah. Isaac prophesied the godly line. Isaac prophesied the birthright. Friend, man has been divided from Almighty God. There's a chasm of sin. But the Lord Jesus Christ hung on a cross. The demons of hell mocked, but Jesus brought together my sin-sick soul and the fellowship of the Father. And on his cross, he reconciled God and man. Did you know that's what Hebrews 11, verse 20 is talking about? By faith, Isaac bless these boys of things to come. Now, are you willing to receive by faith what Isaac saw by faith? I want you to pray this way. Dear God, I'm a helpless, hopeless sinner. I deserve to go to hell, and I will go to hell if I don't get saved. Jesus, you died to save me, and you promised to save me if I would trust you. You shed your blood to pay my sin debt. I believe that you are the Son of God. I receive you by faith into my heart and into my life right now. Forgive my sin. I'm sorry for my sin. Forgive me. Cleanse me. Cleanse me from every sin. Cleanse me. Come into my life now. Take control of my life. Begin now to make me the person you want me to be. Save me, Jesus. Pray that, friend, and mean it. Save me, Lord Jesus. Did you ask him? Then by faith, thank him. Just by a sheer act of faith, thank you, Jesus, for saving me. I believe that you have. I receive it by faith. I'm not asking for a strange feeling. I'm not looking for a sign. I'm standing on your word, and you cannot lie. Now, Lord Jesus, because you died for me, I will live for you. I will not be ashamed of you. In your name I pray. Amen.
3: 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And if you prayed to receive Jesus just now, let us celebrate with you. 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

0: Are you a Christian? I lied and said I was, then avoided him for a couple of weeks. When I decided that was childish, I joined him again for lunch break. A while later, I brought up religion and inquired what he meant by asking if I was a Christian. He explained the difference between knowing something and believing and acting on it. He said, it's one thing to know Jesus died for me, but something else to believe it in my heart and ask Jesus to actually forgive my sins. Sort of like him offering me a dollar bill. He held it out to me, but it wasn't mine until I actually took it. That was plain as day. So right then I asked Jesus to forgive my sins and come in my heart and save me. God gave me a new life that day. Eventually, I became a prison chaplain, showing New Mexico's inmates the way to freedom and new life in Jesus. I'm Chaplain Axel Bolin, and if the Son therefore shall make you free, ye shall be free indeed.
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0: time do you have left?
1: Now, that's a question most of us don't want to think about.
0: The Bible teaches the time is short, and something deep inside of you is saying time is short.
1: Billy Graham dedicated his life to encouraging people to come to God before their time ran out. Why?
0: The fact that time is short calls for immediate action, because the scripture says, now is the accepted time. It will someday be too late for your soul. Time is too short for indecision and vacillation. The time to find Christ is now.
1: If you're ready to take the time to come to Christ, someone is waiting to talk with you now. 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We're the Billy Graham Evangelistic Association.

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1: How does a man decide to become a crooked cop? In my case, the road began with bitterness in my childhood. Dad was in construction, and we moved 12 times in 5 years, so I dropped out of high school at 16 to work as a plumber. Then I went to Buffalo and joined the U.S. Marine Corps. I developed my own yardstick to measure myself morally. I married my high school sweetheart, Elizabeth, and we went to church together in Hawaii, where I was based. But the gospel didn't sink into my self-sufficient soul. After I was discharged from the Marine Corps, I passed the exam for the police academy in New York City. That's when I decided to be a crooked cop. But God had other plans. While I was in training at the police academy, my wife wanted to go to church. To quiet her nagging, I went with her. Then two detectives were killed in the line of duty, and Elizabeth insisted that our pastor come and talk with me. Using scripture, he persuaded me to repent and trust in Jesus. I have never regretted my decision that day, and even became a police chaplain in Florida. After I retired, we became missionaries to people in the U.S. I'm Eddie Quinn, and I know, if the Son therefore shall make you free, ye shall be free indeed.
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